Storm, you know what we want to do? We want to reach out and put a life preserver on instead of go to the one who can stop the storm. We want something we can see and touch and feel instead of putting our faith in the one whom we can't see. A favourite scripture you hear people quote is 2 Corinthians chapter 5, verse 7, that says we walk by faith and not by sight. And that's great until the storm hits, when we'll definitely go for something that we can see and touch and feel ahead of someone we can only see by faith. We'll pick that any time. And that's the point when we step off solid ground onto a stormy ocean. I'm Bernie Diamond, and you're listening to Christianity Works. Hey, life can be hard work some days. And as that daily grind just kind of grinds away at us, it's easy to forget that Jesus died and rose again to give us victory over our sin, over our circumstances. Victory. That's why every video message that we produce here at Christianity Works is available on our YouTube channel. 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It's simply amazing how powerfully the Spirit of God can move through even just a short video message. I guess we shouldn't be surprised. After all, the Word of God is alive and active. Amen? So I'd love to encourage you too to live your life in victory. Again, the web address of our YouTube channel is christianityworks.tv. Now let's head straight back into the Word of God, because honestly, He's always up to something good in our lives. Yeah, just like Israel, we want to be just like everyone else some days, just normal, everyday people who put our faith in things that we can touch and feel. It's something the Apostle Paul rejected. Have a listen, 2 Corinthians chapter 5, beginning at verse 1. He says, "We know that if the earthly tent we live in is destroyed, we have a building from God, a house not made with hands, eternal in the heavens. For in this tent we groan, longing to be clothed with our heavenly dwelling, if indeed, when we have taken it off, we will not be found naked. For while we are still in this tent, we groan under our burden, because we wish not to be unclothed, but to be further clothed, so that what is mortal may be swallowed up by life. He who has prepared us for this very thing is God, who has given us His Spirit as a guarantee. So we are always confident, even though we know that while we're at home in the body, we are away from the Lord, for we walk by faith, not by sight." Yes, we do have confidence, and we would rather be away from the body and at home with the Lord. See, here Paul's talking about the struggle between the temporal and the eternal, between what we can see and what we can't see. And Paul's saying, look, I've got a body, I've got a tent, but one day that's going to pass away. And my faith isn't in the here and now. My faith is in God. I walk by faith, not by sight. It's about where he puts his confidence. Now, let me tell you how easy it is to appoint an earthly king, like what Israel was trying to do, and to reject the King of Kings, even when we're out and about doing God's work. This ministry that I'm involved in, Christianity Works, it's been going for 50 years out of Australia. And yet, when I took over 4 years ago, there were hardly any people supporting the ministry. It had almost no income. It was going broke. There were no programs going to air. And 4 years ago, it's still pretty fresh, it's not long ago, I remember the panic attacks over finances. You see the money dwindling away and wondering when we're going to go broke, not if, but when. You see, what I was doing, I wanted a big bank balance, something that would provide security that I could see. And I had to turn away from that. I had to put my trust in God alone. And these days, sometimes, let me tell you, things are still very, very tight. And whilst I do my part in all of that as a good steward of the money that supporters entrust to the ministry, over and over and over and over again, let me tell you, as we've done our best just to simply honour God in all that we do here in the ministry of Christianity Works, He has honoured us. It's as simple as that. Now, let's get back to the story and find out where the real problem was here with Israel and the kingship of God. Well, Israel got its very first king, like all the other nations, and God, through the prophet Samuel, appointed Saul. Let's have a look at it in the first couple of verses of chapter 9 of the book of 1 Samuel. "There was a man of Benjamin whose name was King.

Ish, son of Abiel, son of Zeror, son of Bechoroth, son of Aphia, a Benjaminite, a man of wealth. He had a son whose name was Saul, a handsome young man. There was not a man among the people of Israel more handsome than he. He stood head and shoulders above everyone else. So the prophet hears from God, and God says Saul is the king. If they want a king, they're going to get Saul. And initially, at least, after he's anointed, Saul has success, because even though God was rejected by his people in favor of Saul, God is a God of grace, and he continued to honor them and bless them, even though he warned them of how the king would turn out. And we saw that before the break. See, sometimes when we reject the kingship of God in our lives and choose something else, career or wealth or whatever it is, initially we have some success. But as we'll see later, Saul ended up in abject failure. In fact, Saul, if you want to read it in 1 Samuel chapter 31, committed suicide in the middle of battle. It's easy for you and me to say, well, what's the problem here? It's probably not a bad thing that they had a king to lead the nation. What's the problem? I do have to invest and plan for my retirement, sure. But do we do it under the kingship of God? When God's calling us to give a substantial amount of our money to, let's say, the poor, do we do that? Or do we sock it away for our retirement? Who or what do we put our trust in? Who or what do we submit to? Listen again to what Samuel said to Israel. 1 Samuel chapter 10, beginning at verse 17. Samuel summoned the people to the Lord at Mizpah. And he said to them, thus says the Lord, the God of Israel, I brought you up out of Egypt. I rescued you from the hand of the Egyptians and from the hand of all the kingdoms that were oppressing you. But today, you have rejected your God, the God who saves you from all your calamities and all your distresses, and you have said no, but set a king over us. That's the problem. They rejected their God. They rejected the great unseen for a king who is far inferior to God, but whom they could see. See, despite all that they knew that God had brought them out of Egypt. They knew that he'd rescued them from the Egyptians. They knew that he'd rescued them from all their oppressors. God said, I did all that. Couldn't you see that I was your king? Couldn't you see that I am worthy of your trust? Couldn't you see that with me, you have your feet on solid ground? Couldn't you see that? No, they couldn't see. And no, some days we can't see it either. We're blinded by the dazzle of what this world has to offer. Never ceases to amaze me, you know, in times of economic prosperity. People behave as though there's no tomorrow. They put their faith in the money they're earning and their stock portfolios that are growing and the house that's mortgaged up to the hilt and the new car and all that stuff. But then when the economy eventually takes a dive, as mind you, it always does, they cry out and scream at the price of petrol and the high interest rates and the risk of losing their home. Can I tell you something? You can't live a life of peace if you're putting your trust in an inferior king. You can't have security when you put your faith in those things that will fail. You can't. I can't. It just doesn't work. I'm Bernie Diamond, and you're listening to Christianity Works. Look, life has its ups and downs. When we feel like the ground beneath our feet is crumbling, as though God's unbreakable promises don't apply to us, the challenges we're facing can appear absolutely impossible to overcome. That's why I'd so love to send you a free copy of my latest book, Victory Over Impossible Odds. And with the life application questions at the end of each chapter, you'll be able to chew things over to really apply God's word right into the circumstances you're facing today. Because God's word, man, it is alive and active. Amen. So I'm praying that through this book, he'll help you discover his powerful faithfulness amidst life's troubles. You can request your free copy at christianityworks.com. You'll see that offer right there toward the top of the homepage. Click on it, pop in your name and email, and that ebook will be on its way to your inbox in just seconds. 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Now, let's get back into God's Word. I want to take us right back now to the beginning of this series, to the first chapter of 1 Samuel. It's the story of a simple woman called Hannah. She was one of
Elkanah's two wives. The other wife, Peninnah, had children. Hannah had none. And if you've ever been in that situation where you can't have kids or you know someone in that situation, you know how incredibly painful that is. And to make it worse, the other wife, Peninnah, would give Hannah a hard time over this. Pretty tough. It was a real storm. It was going on year after year after year, this pain of being childless. Now, Hannah had a lot of choices in that space. She could have been angry. She could have lashed out. She could have withdrawn. Her husband didn't help her much. So what does Hannah do? 1 Samuel chapter 1, verse 9. Once they'd finished eating and drinking in Shiloh, Hannah stood up. Now, Eli the priest was sitting on a chair by the doorpost of the Lord's temple. In the bitterness of her soul, Hannah wept and prayed to the Lord, and she made a vow. She said, "Lord God Almighty, if you will only look upon your servant's misery and remember me, and do not forget your servant, but give her a son, then I will give him to the Lord for all the days of his life, and no razor will ever be used on his head." And as she kept praying to the Lord, Eli the priest looked at her mouth. Hannah was praying in her heart, and her lips were moving, but her voice couldn't be heard. Now Eli thought she was drunk, and said to her, "How long will you keep on getting drunk? Get rid of your wine." She said, "Not so, my lord. I'm a woman who is deeply troubled. I've not been drinking wine or beer. I was pouring out my soul to the Lord." Isn't that beautiful? "Don't take your servant for a wicked woman. I have been praying here out of my great anguish and grief." And Eli answered, "Well, go in peace, and may the God of Israel grant you what you have asked for." She said, "May your servant find favor in your eyes." Then she went away and she ate something, and her face was no longer downcast. Now, it turns out, see, Hannah was a nobody, not like the priest. She wasn't a man in the social structure. She wasn't a priest. She was a nobody. She just goes and pours out of her heart to God amidst the bitterness of her soul. Turns out God honors those who honor him, and she does have a son. She calls him Samuel. She gives him back to Eli. She gives him over to God as soon as he's weaned. And he comes and serves as a priest in the temple under Eli, whom she discovers later is a bad dude. This priest is supposed to be a go-between between God and his people, yet he and his sons have no respect for God at all. So Samuel is put there by faith by her. Now, we've heard the story. Samuel grows up. He becomes a mighty man of God. You know why that happened? Because Hannah honored God. And God says, "I will honor those who honor me, but those who despise me will be treated with contempt." And that's what Eli and his sons Hophni and Phinehas found out when they died, because they did not honor God. And then we saw how, because of them, Israel ends up rejecting God. And you know how that ends up? In defeat. Saul ends up committing suicide. You can look at it in chapter 31, the last chapter of the book of 1 Samuel. Israel rejected God as its king. And God said, "Well, okay, I'm going to warn you. You're rejecting me. I'm going to give you a king, but this is not going to go well for you." And because they wanted a king that they could see, they rejected God anyway. They chose Saul, and it ended up not well for them. The Philistines defeated them. Saul died. The one who is honored by God is the one who honored him. How did she do that? In her misery and her pain, in the bitterness of her soul, she didn't act up, she didn't complain, she didn't grumble. She put her trust simply in God. She poured her soul out to him. God honored her. Eli didn't. His sons didn't. At the end of the day, Saul didn't. Israel certainly didn't. The one who did was Hannah, and God honored her because she honored him. I want to lay a challenge before each one of us today through this story. We all go through times, you know, when we would like to have our feet on solid ground, and yet we're all over the place and things don't seem to be working out, and everyone's coming up against us. I want to lay a challenge before each one of us today, you and me. We have to choose our king. It's either God or it's something else we trust in. You can't have both. You can't serve two kings. You can't serve two masters. It's either going to be God, the great unseen reality, the King of Kings and the Lord of Lords, or it's going to be something we see, a life preserver that we can grab onto. Problem is, life preservers might stop us from sinking for a while, but they can't stop the storm. Only God can stop the storm. There are people listening today, and your life seems to be one endless storm.
Maybe you're absolutely sick to death of being tossed around by angry waves. Maybe you're in that boat today. Well, it is time to put your feet back on solid ground. It is time to say, you know something? I may be a nobody like Hannah. It may be that I'm not an Eli, I'm not a Samuel, I'm not a David, I'm not some big person. I'm some little unknown person like Hannah. That may well be the case. And yet in this whole story, she's the only one who received God's blessing because she's the only one who honoured God. She received her son Samuel, who had such a mighty influence over the history of her nation. And Hannah was onto something. Maybe today it is time to say, I choose my king. Either we're going to choose God or we're going to reject him and choose something that we can feel or touch. I can choose a Saul in my life. You can choose a Saul in your life. And it may give us a sense of security for a little while. You know, when that boat is bobbing around the ocean, you grab for the life preserver. That's a pretty good thing. Probably a pretty good feeling. But the life preserver doesn't get us out of the storm. It just keeps us floating there for a bit longer. The only one that can get us out of the storm, the only one that can put our feet back on solid ground is our King God. You want your feet on solid ground? This whole story that we've been looking at over the last 4 weeks in the first 9 or 10 chapters of 1 Samuel, this whole story is about the kingship of God. And the story tells us very clearly, you want to put your feet on solid ground? Go honour God. Go choose him as your king. Go submit to him as your king. Let me ask you something. Which one's going to work? The King of Kings or Saul? Which one is going to put your feet back on solid ground? Which king will you choose in your life? Passion here at Christianity Works is to see your life powerfully transformed as you draw ever closer to Jesus in a rich, dynamic relationship with him. So if you'd like to go even deeper, then let me encourage you to stop by and explore ChristianityWorks.com, where you'll find a wealth of messages on all sorts of different subjects straight out of God's Word, and conveniently arranged so that you can find exactly what you need for today. 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I'm Bernie Diamond, and I'll catch you again same time next week with another message of God's love, God's grace, and God's power for each one of us in Jesus Christ.

0: The Gospel of Matthew records a mountaintop speech by Jesus on how Christians ought to live. 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
1: Prayer is all about communicating with God. It is one of the most remarkable and intimate spiritual blessings that believers can have in this life. Think about it. The Christian can actually talk to God and is heard. God actually listens to finite and unworthy creatures who were once his enemies, but are now reconciled to him through the blood of the Lord Jesus Christ. Now consider who this God is. He is the Almighty Creator of the heavens and the earth, who dwells in unapproachable light. He is the Sovereign Lord, who is infinitely perfect, righteous, and holy. He is the all-sufficient High King of Heaven, who has no need of anything, and who is perfectly happy and satisfied in himself. This is the one true and living God that we meet in the Bible. And incredibly, redeemed sinners who are united to Jesus Christ by faith have his ear. This is a tremendous privilege that should cause believers to get excited and serious about praying to their Heavenly Father. We who are in Christ have this access to God that those outside of Christ know nothing of. Prayer is first and foremost an intimate communication and fellowship with God. And so, while there are legitimate reasons to be praying out loud, as in the case of a prayer meeting or a gathered worship service, it is nevertheless wrongheaded to be praying loudly in the sight and earshot of others in order to gain their praise. As we have been seeing for the past few weeks, one of the sins that Jesus is concerned to warn his disciples against is hypocrisy. In our lesson this week, the Lord again warns against hypocrisy as it relates to prayer. The hypocrite has completely missed the point of prayer as a means to enjoy fellowship with God, and instead chooses his own fleeting enjoyment of appearing righteous before others in order to be admired by them. And when you pray, says Jesus, you must not be like the hypocrites, for they love to stand and pray in the synagogues and at the street corners, that they may be seen by others. Truly, I say to you, they have received their reward. The hypocrite is only concerned with immediate gratification in the form of praise and admiration from others. This is why they twist the beautiful privilege that is prayer into a tool that they wield for their own benefit. It is such a pity, is it not, to completely miss the point that prayer entails a direct line and access to God, and yet to completely misuse this wonderful means of grace as a means of praise. No, the Christian must not be like the hypocrites in their showy public prayers that are simply empty speech that fall to the ground. Instead, Christians must realize that prayer, whether said in public, in private, or in secret, is a sweet conversation and communion with our Heavenly Father, who loves us and cares for us. This knowledge should revolutionize our approach to prayer. For the Christian, Prayer is a safe zone wherein she can honestly bear her heart before the Lord. In prayer, we have the Lord's bidding to cast all of our concerns and thoughts, the good, the bad, and the ugly, upon Him, knowing that He hears and that He understands. Rather than as a way to gain validation from others, prayer is a valid means given by God for redeemed sinners to exercise their faith and affections toward the God who hears them.
0: This lesson was brought to you by Pilgrim Community Church. For more information, please visit us online at www.pilgrimcommunity.ph.

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Hello and welcome to Favorites, popular classics, pivotal composers, and space for your requests here on The Master's Touch. I'm Julia and you're joining me on the classical music station of FEBC Philippines. Today's roster of favorites flows out of the hope we have and wish to share with you, especially if you find yourself in a particularly difficult season. To quote the Apostle Paul, "Hope does not put us to shame, because God's love has been poured out into our hearts through the Holy Spirit, who has been given to us." The American Boy Choir begins our time with Vaughan Williams' arrangement of the hymn tune, The Old 100th.

We associate the hymn tune with two hymns in particular, Praise God from whom all blessings flow, and All People that on earth do dwell. The latter hymn text reminds us, Because the Lord our God is good, His mercy is forever sure, His truth all times firmly stood, and shall from age to age endure. James Litton leads the American Boy Choir together with organist William Trofka in the Old 100th arrangement by Ray Vaughan Williams, who did groundbreaking work on the English hymnal at the beginning of the last century. George Frederick Handel first visited England in 1710. Following the success of Rinaldo in 1711, Handel saw the potential of establishing a career in the country, and by 1712 had returned to London with the intention of a longer stay. In 1727, he was granted British citizenship. The process of becoming a citizen wasn't then what it is today. And it took an act of Parliament called Handel's Naturalization Act to make Handel a British citizen. Handel handsomely rewarded his adoptive country with an abundance of civic works. The music for the Royal Fireworks was written in 1749 to celebrate the conclusion of the War of the Austrian Succession and the signing of the Treaty of Aix-la-Chapelle. It includes movements suitably titled The Peace and Rejoicing. Jean-Claude Malgoire conducts La Grande Écurie et la Chambre du Roi in Handel's Music for the Royal Fireworks.

0: King George II wanted music for a military band and percussion. Handel later polished the scoring to accommodate indoor performances. The evergreen music for the Royal Fireworks of 1749 was brought to us by Le Grand Decorie et la Chambre du Roi under Jean-Claude Malgoire. I'm Julia, and you are with me on DZFE's Favorites, a 70th birthday edition for the station. I'll be back after the break with a Sibelius Symphony, his third. Do stay with us.
1: This is Max MacLean. What does it mean to be called a child of Abraham? Listen to the Bible from Galatians 3. Consider Abraham. He believed God, and it was credited to him as righteousness. Understand then that those who believe are children of Abraham. The scripture foresaw that God would justify the Gentiles by faith and announce the gospel in advance to Abraham. All nations will be blessed through you. So those who have faith are blessed, along with Abraham, the man of faith. Christ redeemed us in order that the blessing given to Abraham might come to the Gentiles through Christ Jesus, so that by faith we might receive the promise of the Spirit. From Galatians 3, listen to the Bible. It's great for the soul.
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Jean Sibelius stands among the giants among symphonic composers. Sibelius scholar Tavazierna writes, Sibelius symphonies are not national anthems set to symphonic framework, but symphonic poems with a national background. His symphonies are often described as evocative, but as another authority has put it, they have a powerful quality which is quite independent of any possible literary or pictorial program. The Symphony No. 3 may have at one point been connected with an abandoned oratorio project, but that remains speculation. With the Third Symphony, Sibelius transitions from romantic abundance to economy of means, for which his mature symphonies are known. The first movement sets the stage for the rest of the work with its propulsive main theme. Following a contrasting, more contemplative second movement, the third movement scherzo exudes playfulness and lightness. Grandeur returns in the finale. Mark Elder leads the Halle Orchestra in the Symphony No. 3 of Jean Sibelius, dating to 1907.

The music of Jean Sibelius, the Symphony No. 3 in C, Opus 52, completed over a period of 3 years from 1904 to 1907. Mark Elder directed this performance by the Hello Orchestra. This is Julia for DZFE's Favorites, and I hope you're enjoying our time together. Antonín Dvořák's First Slavonic Rhapsody opens our next segment, before we take an excursion in the Bavarian Highlands with Edward and Alice Elgar. Stay tuned. The music of masters to enrich life, and the message of a master who gives life. Only on The Master's Touch, 98.7 DZFE. Antonín Dvořák takes a more explicit nationalistic direction than does Sibelius with his music. The Slavonic Rhapsodies Opus 45 demonstrate Dvořák's desire to capture the spirit of Slavic folk music and are commonly seen as the watershed works for his so-called Slavonic period. The first rhapsody is pastoral and full of affection for the idyllic countryside. Listen to the Slavonic Rhapsody No. 1 in D, performed by the Czech Philharmonic under Václav Neumann.

The first two Slavonic Rhapsodies, Opus 45, the Pastoral First Rhapsody, rendered by the Czech Philharmonic led by Václav Neumann. When Edward Elgar and his wife took a vacation to Upper Bavaria in the autumn of 1894, they came back with their memories preserved in a form more substantial than postcards and social media posts, no less than a cycle of 6 choral songs. Alice Elgar put together the text based on Bavarian folk songs and poems, and Elgar set these to music. The scenes from the Bavarian Highlands enjoyed its premiere in 1896. Sir Charles Groves directs the following performance by the Scottish Philharmonic Singers and BBC Scottish Symphony Orchestra. The songs are The Dance, False Love, Lullaby, Aspiration, On the Alm, and The Marksman.

The region of Bavaria in which Edward Elgar and his wife vacationed in 1894 is stunningly picturesque with its mountains, valleys, and villages. Out of that experience came their collaborative Scenes from the Bavarian Highlands, for which Alice Elgar provided the text and her husband the music. We heard a performance by the Scottish Philharmonic singers and the BBC Scottish Symphony.

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This is Julia for Favorites. Before we turn to Debussy, some American popular song arranged for guitar courtesy of Doru Takemitsu, and a grand gospel prelude by American composer William Bolcom, consider this with me. This reflection by Paul David Tripp. If we are faithless, he remains faithful, for he cannot deny himself. 2 Timothy 2:13. This verse pictures a radically different way of living, one not natural to most of us. Most human beings buy into a view of life characterized by the life is on your shoulders, you make or break your life, pay your money and take your choice, or you have no one to look to or blame but yourself outlook. In this view, you are the master of your fate. You have little to rely on other than your instincts, your strength, the wisdom that you've collected over the years, your ability to anticipate what is around the corner, your character and maturity, and the natural gifts that you have been given. It is a scary you against the world way of living. But your welcome into God's family turns all of this upside down. God not only forgives your sins and guarantees you a seat in eternity, but welcomes you to a radically new way of living. This new way of living is not just about submitting to God's moral code. No, it is about God covenantally committing himself to be faithful to you forever, unleashing his wisdom, power, and grace for your eternal good. Think about this. The one who created and controls the world, the one who is the ultimate definition of what is loving, true, and good, and the one who alone has the power to finally defeat sin has chosen, because of his grace, to wrap his arms of faithful love and protection around you, and he will not let you go. You can take your life off your shoulders because God has placed it on his. This doesn't mean that it doesn't matter how you live, but that your security is not found in your faithfulness, but in his. He can be trusted even when you cannot. He will be faithful and good even when you're not. He will do what is right and best even when you don't. And he is faithful to forgive you when convicting grace reveals how unfaithful you have been. Rather than giving you license to do whatever, this truth should give you motivation to continue. His grace calls you to invest in the one thing that will never come up short, and that one thing is the faithfulness of your Lord. Paul David Tripp, writing in The New Morning Mercies, published by Crossway. The title translates more than slow or slower than slow, likely a teasing reference to the slow waltzes popular in Paris at the time. Claude Debussy's Le Plus Que Lent was brought to us by pianist Jean-Yves Thibaud.

Debussy was a major influence on Japanese composer Toru Takemitsu, who drew from Debussy's harmonic language and style to create his own fusion of European and Asian musical language. However, his 12 songs for guitar dating to the mid-1970s suggest Takemitsu's openness to a wilder musical diet and sources of inspiration. In them are English and Japanese folk songs, and the following four selections to be rendered by guitarist John Williams. Takemitsu's transcription of Lennon and McCartney's Here, There, and Everywhere, Charles Converse's What a Friend, Josef Kosma's A Mopel 2, and Gershwin's Summertime from the 12 Songs for Guitar.

four of Toru Takemitsu's 12 songs for guitar, as performed by guitarist John Williams. The set goes beyond mere transcription, and Takemitsu has added his own insight in these arrangements. We heard Lennon and McCartney's Here, There, and Everywhere, Charles Converse's What a Friend, Joseph Kosma's Amour Perdu, and Gershwin's Summertime. Charles Converse wrote the hymn tune we associate with What a Friend We Have in Jesus, but he did not write it for the text by Joseph Scriven, which only emerged together with the melody 2 years later in 1870. It is interesting that the tune comes up in Takemitsu's 12 songs, as well as in the set of gospel preludes composed by the American composer William Bolcom, also around the time as Takemitsu's work in 1979, a century after the hymn tune's debut. Bolcom offers a gospel prelude on Converse's tune, painting with a jazzy dissonant brush. Organist Gregory Hand performs.

0: 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William Bolcom's gospel prelude on What a Friend We Have in Jesus, performed by organist Gregory Hand. 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
1: I guess that one of the first things you did this morning was to pick out your clothes and get dressed. But did you remember to put on love? No, that's not a new perfume. It's one of the characteristics Paul mentions in Colossians 3, where he says, "Clothe yourselves with compassion, kindness, humility, gentleness, and patience." Wow. Can you imagine what our homes and workplaces would be like if each of us consciously put on those five qualities every morning? The passage goes on to say, "Above all these, put on love, which binds everything together in perfect harmony." Love is what pulls the whole outfit together. So, how much time do you spend getting dressed in the morning? And how much time do you spend putting on compassion, kindness, humility, gentleness, patience, and above all, love? With Seeking Him, I'm Nancy DeMoss Wagmuth.
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0: Favorites closes with a work that in many ways embodies the esprit of the season. Richard Strauss was nearing 80 when he sat down to write the symphony for wind instruments called The Happy Workshop. His life was in its twilight. He was surrounded by the ravages of the Second World War, and yet the wind work he produced at this time is full of youthful buoyancy and joy. Some have speculated that he wrote the music as a form of escapism. Strauss's dedication should be clear enough. He devotes the work to the divine Mozart at the end of a grateful life. The reference to the wind serenades, of which Mozart was a master, is a testament to Strauss's confidence that the musical tradition he so loved, even in the face of so much devastation, especially to cultural heritage, would endure. Ada de Vard leads the Netherlands Wind Ensemble in the Symphony for Winds, The Happy Workshop by Richard Strauss.

By Richard Strauss, the Symphony for Winds, sometimes also referred to as the Sonatina No. 2 for Winds, called the Happy Workshop. The Netherlands Wind Ensemble performed under Ada de Waard. With that, we close this edition of Favorites. Join me again next week for more popular and notable classics and composers here on The Master's Touch. If you would like to hear a particular classical work, just send us a DM. This has been Julia, and Tiffany is the writer of this program. Thanks for sharing this time with us on Favorites.

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0: You ever feel like you've made a dreadful mess of your life? You look back at sinful choices or thoughtless impulses, bad habits you've cultivated through the years, even good intentions that have gone wrong. Today on Truth for Life Weekend, Alistair Begg assures us that none of these things can cast you beyond the Savior's reach.
1: Father, as we prepare to turn to the Bible, some of us coming under that sense of trial and disappointment, others of us coming in a sense of relief and joy, but each of us coming in need of your voice and hearing from your word, we pray that you will so meet with us in this time as we study the Bible that we might know that we're not simply listening to a man talking about something that he found out, but that divine dialogue takes place between your spirit and our hearts, using your word, the Bible, to show us who we are and what we are like, and to show us who Jesus is and how wonderfully he loves those whom he has come to save. And we ask this in his name. Amen. There is great clarity in what John sets out. He's written his gospel. He tells us at the end, he's written these things down in order that men and women might come to believe, and that by believing they might find life in Jesus' name. So the writing of the gospel is not simply to provide us with information, nor is the reading of the gospel to provide us solely with information, but in order to bring about a transformation, the transformation that is brought about in the life of an individual when they come to understand who Jesus is and why it is he's come and what it is he has accomplished. Now, I want to point out to you three further expressions of clarity that are essential in looking at chapter 4 together. The first is in verse 15. These are all in chapter 3. In verse 15 of chapter 3, we read, "Everyone who believes in him may have eternal life." Notice the comprehensive nature of that statement. This is not some peculiar esoteric interest, but it transcends racial and gender boundaries, and indeed it reaches out around the whole world. And then in verse 17, we're told that God did not send Jesus into the world to condemn the world, but to save the world through him. Now, the purpose of Jesus' coming was not condemnatory, but it was salvific. He came in order to save men and women. And then at the end of chapter 3, in verse 36, we discover with equal clarity that to refuse Jesus is to reject life and to settle for darkness and death. To refuse Jesus is to reject life and to settle for darkness and death. It's a very staggering and a very solemn statement, is it not? Whoever believes in the Son has eternal life, reminding us that eternal life is not something that begins after you die, but eternal life is something that begins when we come to trust in Jesus. So it's a present tense experience that goes on into eternity. Whoever believes in the Son has eternal life. Whoever rejects the Son will not see life, for God's wrath remains on him. Now, I point out these three things by way of clarification, because we're now going to look at the encounter Jesus had with a woman who is in every sense at the other end of the spectrum from the religious Jew in chapter 3. She is on the social, moral, and religious line of things at the very opposite end from Nicodemus. It's good, actually, to keep these two chapters in view when you're thinking about the way in which Jesus deals with individuals. The man, whom you'll have to consider for your homework in chapter 3, you will discover to be learned, powerful, respected, and theologically trained. It is this man who arrives under cover of darkness to meet Jesus. He is a man, a Jew, and a ruler. You go into chapter 4, and now it is a woman. The woman arrives not under cover of darkness, but in the brightness of the noonday sun. We read that in verse 6 of chapter 4. This woman, by contrast, is unschooled. She's without influence, and she is despised. She is a female, a Samaritan, and actually a moral outcast. Or you say to yourself, what possible unifying principle could there be in these two lives? You really couldn't pick two people that were further apart, could you? Both in terms of gender, in terms of background, in terms of social status, in terms of religious interest, and so on. No, actually, they are at the opposite ends of the spectrum. But they are united in this one fact. They both need Jesus. They both need Jesus. Chapter 3, if you like, in the story of the religious man, makes clear that no one can ever be so good that they do not require a Savior. Some people think that God is going to grade on the curve, and they've looked around the rest of the people in the class, and they're prepared to take their shot on the basis of that. They're staggered to discover he is not going to grade on the curve, but he has set a very final standard in the person of his Son. And then it becomes apparent that I could never be good enough. And that's what chapter 3 makes clear. Chapter 4, conversely, makes clear that you can never be so bad as to be beyond the saving bounds of Jesus. Which is really terrific good news, isn't it? I mean, there are some mechanisms for changing your life that demand a certain standard, a certain intellect, a certain capacity. And if you fit that framework, then the possibility of signing up and going on is there. However, if you don't meet those standards, then it's just nowhere for you at all. Whereas the comprehensive story of the gospel, verse 15 again of chapter 3, is that everyone who believes will have eternal life. Whether you are a religious person and orthodox and devout, or whether you are an irreligious person having made a hash of things and beginning to imagine that if there is salvation anywhere, it is a salvation that is presumably good for everybody else except you. And chapter 3 and chapter 4 tackle that. And I'm glad because in this congregation this morning, the whole spectrum is present. We have devout and religious people who are here. You've been devout and religious all of your life. Your religious background is such that you really regard yourself as fairly okay. And the work of the Bible is to show you that you're not okay, just as Nicodemus discovered he wasn't okay, and that you need a Savior, namely Jesus. There are other people who are here, and they wouldn't like anyone to know, but the fact is that before God, and in terms of their own conscience and their relationship to their family and so on, they really have made a dreadful mess of their lives. That is concealed by how good they look and the way they're able to conduct themselves, but deep down and inside, they have the sneaking suspicion that they are beyond the pale. And the good news is, you're not. Now, what we'll do is we'll take this in reverse. Start at verse 39 of chapter 4 and deal with a little paragraph that concludes the account. I've called this paragraph simply the talk of the town. If you have an NIV, you'll notice that the editors have given a heading to this paragraph, namely, Many Samaritans Believe. It kind of reads like a headline in a local newspaper, doesn't it? And that's sort of what it's supposed to convey. If you were walking down the street going into the railway station and the person was there selling the evening newspapers, as they do in London at least, then it may say on the hoarding, on the piece that they have there to try and encourage you to buy the Evening Standard, it says, Many Samaritans Believe. And you're supposed to say, well, I would like to read that on the underground. And so you grab a copy and find out, how is it that these many Samaritans have come to believe? And what is it they've come to believe? Who have they come to believe? What does it mean, many Samaritans believe? Well, if we'd arrived in Sychar, which is the town in question, as we discovered in verse 4, if we'd arrived in Sychar the day after Jesus had left, and you'll notice in verse 43 that he left after 2 days spent with these people, we would have found that the whole community was abuzz with the visit of Jesus. It probably would have been difficult to go anywhere at all, either in a marketplace buying some vegetables or sitting down to drink some coffee, Turkish coffee or some coffee, and people not say, so what did you think about the visit? And if we just come from an outlying region, we would have said, what visit? And they would have had to explain, well, the visit of Jesus of Nazareth. And we would have said, Jesus of Nazareth was here. What was Jesus doing here amongst the Samaritans? Isn't Jesus a Jew? Yes. Well, isn't that surprising? Well, it surprised us. Well, why was he here? Well, actually, we asked him to stay for 2 days. And did he? Yes. Yes, but how did he get here in the first place? Well, in the first instance, he was talking with a lady from our community, and she was out getting water, and that's what happened. The whole place would have been abuzz with it. And when you trace it back down the line, it comes to a lady. Comes to a Samaritan woman. Comes to a woman who, in the routine of her life, was just going about her business, heading for the well as she normally did. And revival essentially takes place in Sychar. And when we investigate why the city is abuzz with the news of Jesus, we don't discover that there has been a significant evangelist who has come to town. But we discover that this woman, having met Jesus individually, had felt compelled to tell others about the Jesus she had met. And as a result of that, the people's interest had been piqued. And as a result of their interest being piqued, they'd gone out to find Jesus. And when they had finally located him, they asked him if he would stay. And he stayed with them for 2 days. Now, in the very heart of it all, when the lady goes back into town in verse 29, and I'll just point this out to you. When she goes back into the town, she says to the people, "Come see a man. Come see a man." There doubtless were some cynics in the crowd, especially if she was shouting it out, who would have said, "Here we go again." Because after all, when it came to seeing men, this lady had a pretty good track record. She'd had 5 husbands, she had a live-in lover, and pretty well when it came to relationships, she was notorious. But this was obviously different. "Come see a man who told me everything I ever did." Could this be the Christ? Could this be the Messiah? What a strange thing to say. What has happened to this lady out at the well? Who in the world was she talking to? Back into the town, making a fuss and a bother. "Come and see a man who told me everything I did." Could this be the Christ? Could this be the Messiah? I bet you've never had anybody come into your office and say that, have you? Pity. You could try it if you have met Jesus. Or you may have said, you know, come get a hamburger or come and enjoy the picnic. But really underlying it, what you're saying is, come and meet Jesus. I'd like you to come and meet the man who means everything to me. Well, let's go right back to the beginning, to verse 4. And my heading here was not talk of the town, but talk at the well. You can see what a genius I am at these headings, can't you? They're just remarkable. Talk at the well. There was a well and there was some talk. Why don't we call it the talk at the well? I spend a long time on this and I hope you're impressed. The reason I want you to notice this in verse 4, just the setting, is because, once again, this bears all the testimony to the historic accuracy of gospel writing, to the geographical details as well. There is nothing about this little section that has the notion of fabrication to it. It has all the indications of an eyewitness account. He is identifying the well. He's identifying the location of the well. He's identifying it within the historic framework of Judaism in terms of it being Jacob's well. And as they sit down, they look across to the northwest to Mount Gerizim, which you can still find on a map, and where you will find located the contemporary city of Nablus. This is a real-time incident in a real place involving real people. We have to always remember that when we're reading our Bibles. We're reading here the record of that which took place. And to this well arrives Jesus. Jesus had moved on from Judea. There was a great surge of enthusiasm for him. And as was often his case, he decided just to move on. And he's going off to Galilee. And on his way to Galilee, he had to go through Samaria. There's a sense there of geographical order. There's a sense there, if you like, almost of divine compulsion. And in making his way through the region, he came to a town in Samaria called Sychar, near the plot of ground Jacob had given to his son Joseph. Jacob's well was there, and Jesus, tired as he was from the journey, sat down by the well, and it was about the sixth hour. The sixth hour, by Jewish reckoning, is the noonday, ordering the hours of the day from 6 a.m. in the morning, being sunrise. Notice that Jesus was tired, presumably dusty, hot, and thirsty. the creator of the universe was thirsty. The God who had been there when creation came to birth, the one who was responsible for the establishing of two parts hydrogen, one part oxygen, sat by the well and was thirsty. It's a reminder again that this man, Jesus, is none other than the man who is God. The claim of Scripture is clear. This is not a man who assumes a posture of divinity. This is divinity incarnate. This is God in the flesh. Such a staggering claim. Who would invent such a claim? It is in many of the difficulties, the intellectual difficulties of Christianity, that some of the choicest nuggets are found. And don't be put off by these things. Think and trust and believe. And as he sits there, a Samaritan woman arrives. Verse 7. When a Samaritan woman came to draw water. Now, the emphasis on Samaritan, of course, is crucial because the Jews and the Samaritans didn't deal with one another. And that becomes apparent in the initial dialogue. He says to her, "Will you give me a drink?" His disciples had gone into the town to buy food. Verse 8, I think, is the explanation as to why he breaks social taboo. Why would a man speak to a woman in this way? Verse 8 tells us, because the disciples were not there to help him as they normally would have done. But we might wonder why it is that a woman would be there in the middle of the day. What a strange time to go and draw water, especially those pots being heavy and the sun being at its zenith. And the inference, of course, appears to be that her tainted past and indeed her present life had not endeared her to the female community of Sychar. She was not being invited to the ladies' gatherings. They certainly were not stopping at her house to call up and say, "We're going to the well, are you coming?" No, they did that when the evening shadows began to fall. That was sensible. She had to choose to go in the middle of the day alone. So a lonely lady makes a lonely journey in the routine of her life, and she meets a man. It's a great story. Love this story. Samaritan woman meets Jewish man. Jewish man says, "Could I please have a drink?" Very natural beginning, isn't it? Wonderfully straightforward. And also, just an expression of Jesus' need. This is not an opening gambit. This is not Jesus setting out a course in personal evangelism. Now, let me see. What should I say here? What? Let me think of a good beginning. No, he's thirsty. In fact, I've been reading this story again this morning, and I can't find anywhere where it says that Jesus actually got a drink of water in the whole process. Because it just goes question and answer all the way through. It makes me thirsty even thinking about it. He appeals to her sympathy. He seeks a favor from her. And in doing so, communication is established. The striking impact of the opening statement by Jesus is made clear in verse 9. The Samaritan woman, again, the emphasis, you see, Samaritan woman, not just the woman. Samaritan is important. The Samaritan woman said to him, "You are a Jew, and I am a Samaritan woman. How can you ask me for a drink?" And then parenthetically, an explanation. For Jews do not associate with Samaritans. Or if you're using an NIV and your eyesight is very good, you can look at the bottom of the page and the alternative rendering of that translation is, for Jews do not use dishes Samaritans have used. Because of the complexities of the Pharisaical accretions to the Jewish law, there were all kinds of purity factors in the washing of hands and the washing of utensils and so on. And Jesus and his disciples were to fall foul of this on a number of occasions. But the very fact that Jesus addresses her in this way cuts across all those normal taboos and boundaries and causes her to ask this question. Jesus does not answer her question. You'll notice that. But instead, he supplies a second question. And in verse 10, he says, essentially, if you find that surprising, that I would ask you for a drink of water, being a Jew and a man and so on, if you find that surprising, then wait till you consider this thought. And then he says, if you knew the gift of God and who it is that asks you for a drink, you would have asked him and he would have given you living water. He raises the conversation to a different level. She assumes herself to be in the position of providing what he needs. She's about to discover that she is actually the one in need of what this stranger is able to provide. She thinks she's in the position to provide what Jesus needs, only to discover that she is actually the one who needs what Jesus provides. Do you ever think when you come to an event like this that you might be doing what Jesus needs? That he sort of needs you to come here? He needs to know that he's liked. He needs to know there are a few people left in Cleveland that actually care about God or care about the Bible or care about Jesus. And that's sufficient motivation for you to come. And then you've come here and you've discovered that what you thought you came to provide for him has got nothing really to do with the subject at all. It's all about what he has come to provide for you. Now, your reaction may be very similar to the reaction of the lady. He says, if you'd asked me, if you'd asked this individual, he would have given you living water. And she said, verse 11, you've got nothing to draw with, and the well is deep. Where do you get the living water? Are you greater than our father Jacob? He gave us the well. He drank from it. And once again, Jesus sidesteps her question. He doesn't answer the question again. Why? Because it's not the issue. It's a red herring. I mean, it's not irrelevant. The questions are of interest. But he doesn't get into the Jewish-Samaritan debate. Nor does he get into the question of the historicity of Jacob and whether he is a greater person than Jacob. There will be time for that kind of conversation. But for now, he wants to address the issue. We're not going to discuss which well is the best well or whether Jacob's well has living water or anything else. Jesus answers verse 13, probably pointing to the well, everyone who drinks this water will be thirsty again. But whoever drinks the water I give him will never thirst. Now think about that for just a moment. The woman's whole focus to this point is about water. The reason she's at the well is because the well has water. The reason she has a pot is because she's going to fill the pot or the jar with water and she's going to take it back to use the water. She understands this. And Jesus says, everybody who drinks this water will thirst again, but anyone who drinks the water that I give will never thirst. Indeed, the water I give will become in him a spring of water welling up to eternal life.
0: You're listening to Truth for Life Weekend with Alistair Begg. We'll hear more about this living water next weekend. Here at Truth for Life, we often feature books we have carefully selected to help you grow closer to Jesus. And today we're featuring a book called Come You Weary, Enjoy Christ's Comfort. This book is a warm invitation to draw near to Jesus, to accept his offer to let go of your worries and burdens, and to come to him to find rest for your soul. Come You Weary is a brief 60-page booklet. It draws from Scripture to affirm that no matter what your circumstances may be, Jesus is waiting to relieve your burdens. His arms are wide open as he beckons you to come. All you have to do to find peace is turn to him. Jesus isn't waiting for you to clean yourself up. You don't have to have your life or the Bible figured out. You don't have to prepare. You just come. For more information about the book, Come You Weary, visit our website, truthforlife.org. I'm Bob Lapine. Thanks for studying God's Word with us. As we are learning, genuine Christian transformation requires more than just a desire for the relief of unsatisfied longings. Join us next weekend to find out what is truly necessary. The Bible teaching of Alistair Begg is furnished by Truth for Life, where the learning is for living.
2: This is Max McLean. John hears a voice and turns around. What does he see? And what message is he directed to convey? Listen to the Bible from Revelation 1 and 2. I turned around to see the voice that was speaking to me. And when I turned, I saw seven golden lampstands. And among the lampstands was someone like a son of man, dressed in a robe, reaching down to his feet and with a golden sash around his chest. His head and hair were white, like wool, as white as snow. And his eyes were like blazing fire. His feet were like bronze glowing in a furnace, and his voice was like the sound of rushing waters. In his right hand, he held seven stars, and out of his mouth came a sharp, double-edged sword. His face was like the sun shining in all its brilliance. When I saw him, I fell at his feet as though dead. Then he placed his right hand on me and said, "Do not be afraid. I am the first and the last. I am the living one. I was dead, and behold, I am alive forever and ever, and I hold the keys of death and Hades. Write therefore what you have seen, what is now, and what will take place later. The mystery of the seven stars that you saw in my right hand, and of the seven gold lampstands, is this. The seven stars are the angels of the seven churches, and the seven lampstands are the seven churches. To the angel of the church in Ephesus, write, these are the words of him who holds the seven stars in his right hand and walks among the seven golden lampstands. I know your deeds, your hard work, and your perseverance. I know that you cannot tolerate wicked men, that you have tested those who claim to be apostles but are not, and have found them false. You have persevered and have endured hardships for my name, and have not grown weary. Yet I hold this against you. You have forsaken your first love. Remember the height from which you have fallen. Repent and do the things you did at first. If you do not repent, I will come to you and remove your lampstand from its place." From Revelation 1 and 2. Listen to the Bible. It's great for the soul.
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This is DZRP's Maestro Filipino, a focus for music with a connection to home. For this edition, I'm Tiffany. Conversations take a break on this episode as we let performances fill the hour. While you'll hear the music of Franz Berwald regularly on the broadcast, the Swedish composer, born in 1796, is rarely represented on local stages. His early work, a concert piece for bassoon and orchestra, Opus 2, will be brought to us in a version for bassoon and piano by bassoonist Noel Cinquenco and pianist Marianne Espina. Franz Berwald's Concertstück, Opus 2.

Our bassoonist is Noel Cinquenco. He performs with pianist Marianne Espina the concert piece Opus 2 of Franz Berwald, dating to 1827. Pianist Rasha Nugid is next with a grand sweep and sonority of Sergei Rachmaninoff, the prelude in C minor, Opus 23, number 7.

0: Horashinugi, rendering the prelude in C minor, opus 23, number 7, of Sergei Rachmaninoff. This is Maestro Filippino on the Master's Touch, and I'm Tiffany. We take our break a little early to make way for one of the summits of Robert Schumann's piano work, his Kreisleriana, and a performance by Eileen Chanko. Stay tuned.
1: Conflict in the church is so common that some people even joke about it. But it's not funny, and it's not good. Thanks for linking up with Today in the Word, Moody Bible Institute's daily devotional. In 1 Peter 3, Peter's been talking about how Christians relate to outsiders. Here, he shifts to address the church community. We are to be like-minded, sympathetic, loving, compassionate, and humble. Humility enables the rest, with Jesus as our example. On the night he was betrayed, Jesus washed the disciples' feet. Taking the role of a servant, Jesus performed a powerful object lesson. I have set you an example that you should do as I have done for you. Following Jesus, we are

0: are to be sympathetic and loving toward one another. When conflict arises, our tendency is to fight for our position, especially if we feel we've been treated unjustly. Yet Peter presents a different way. Today in the Word, we read in 1 Peter 3:9, "Do not repay evil with evil or insult with insult." Jesus had taught Peter that believers were called to love even their enemies. When evil was done to them, they were to repay it with blessing. Our speech should be used to build others up and bring life, not tear down and destroy. This is only possible because of the Spirit of God at work within us. It's also grounded in the knowledge that God is sovereign. He cares for the righteous and is against those who do evil. With faith in God's fatherly care, we can be free to love others in this radical way. It's our hope these devotionals are building you up in your most holy faith. To read it again, we'll read it for you or download a copy at todayintheword.org.
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2: Some of us may remember the visit back in the early aughts of Manila-born Filipino pianist Eileen Chanco and her performances at the Film Life Theater and Cultural Center of the Philippines with the Manila Philharmonic Orchestra and Philippine Philharmonic Orchestra, respectively. She tackles Robert Schumann's intricate Kreisleriana with its contrasting portraits of two characters recognized as Schumann's musical alter egos, the impetuous and volatile Floristan and the introspective lyrical Eusebius. The music's abrupt shifts hint at the composer's fraying psyche, and a great part of the challenge lies in endowing the music with a sense of coherence and control. Here is pianist Eileen Chanco in Robert Schumann's Kreisleriana.

0: Composed in a frenzy over a few days in April 1838, Robert Schumann's Kreisler Jana is brought to us by Filipino-American pianist Eileen Chanco. That's all for this Maestro Filipino, DZFE's weekly feature for local classical music, musicians, and music making. 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This is Tiffany. I hope you enjoyed the program. Thank you for listening.
1: Why does God allow the innocent to suffer? A presentation of God Questions Ministries. In answering this question, the first thing to consider is whether such a thing as the innocent even exists. According to the Bible, the heart is wicked and deceitful above all things, Jeremiah 17, verse 9. And all have sinned and fallen short of the glory of God, Romans 3, verse 23. Therefore, no one is innocent in the sense of being sinless. Sin entered the world when Adam and Eve rebelled against God in the Garden of Eden, and mankind has been in rebellion ever since. Sin's effects permeate everything, and the suffering we see all around us is a direct result of that sin. But God did not leave us here to suffer pointlessly. Our loving and merciful God has a perfect plan to use that suffering to accomplish His threefold purpose. First, He uses pain and suffering to draw us to Himself so that we will cling to Him. Jesus said, "In the world you shall have tribulation," John 16, verse 33. Trials and distress are not something unusual in life. They are part of what it means to be human in a fallen world. In Christ we have an anchor that holds fast in all the storms of life, but if we never sail into those storms, how would we know that? It is in times of despair and sorrow that we reach out to Him, and if we are His children, we always find Him there waiting to comfort and uphold us through it all. In this way He proves His faithfulness to us and ensures that we will stay close to Him. An added benefit is that as we experience God's comfort through trials, we are then able to comfort others in the same way. 2 Corinthians 1, verse 4. Second, He proves to us that our faith is real through the suffering and pain that are inevitable in this life. How we respond to suffering is determined by the genuineness of our faith. Those with faith truly from God, the author and finisher of our faith, Hebrews 12, verse 2, will not be crushed by suffering, but will come through the trial with their faith intact, having been proven through fire, so that it might be found to praise and honor and glory at the revelation of Jesus Christ. 1 Peter 1, verse 7. Those are the ones who do not shake their fists at God or question His goodness, but instead count it all joy, James 1, verse 2, knowing that trials prove that they are truly the children of God. Blessed is the man who endures temptation, because having been approved, he will receive the crown of life which the Lord has promised to those who love Him, James 1, verse 12. Finally, God uses suffering to take our eyes off this world and put them on the next. The Bible continually exhorts us not to get caught up in the things of this world, but to look forward to the world to come. This world and all that is in it will pass away, but the kingdom of God is eternal. Jesus said, "My kingdom is not of this world," John 18, verse 36. And those who would follow Him must not see the things of this life, both good and bad, as the end of the story. Even the sufferings we endure, and which seem so terrible, are not worthy to be compared with the coming glory to be revealed in us. Romans 8, verse 18. Could God prevent all suffering? Of course He could. But He assures us that all things work together for good to those who love God and are called according to His purpose, Romans 8, verse 28. So even suffering is part of the all things that God is using to accomplish His good purposes. His plan is perfect, His character is flawless, and those who trust Him will not be disappointed. This has been a presentation of God Questions Ministries, www.godquestions.org.
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We opened with a scherzo movement of Bordin String Quartet No. 2 in D, presented by the Takács Quartet. Next, the fourth movement of Dvorak's Symphony No. 8 in G.

That was the Yomiuri Nippon Symphony Orchestra under Theodore Guschelbauer in the fourth movement of Dvorak's Symphony No. 8 in G. Here now is Bach's Toccata in C minor BWV 911.

0: Pianist Vladimir Horowitz performed Bach's Toccata in C minor BWV 911. Here is an announcement. Guitarist Bernardo Soler and the Angel Flamenco de Filipinas joined forces for an evening of Filipino and Spanish music and dance. The concert titled Himig y Baile is presented by Double Pentagon Concerts and Manila Pianos Inc. Angel Flamenco de Filipinas is a Manila-based performing arts company led by Maestro Angel Gomez. Soler is a Philippine-born classical guitarist and multiple competition winner who has performed across Asia, the Americas, Europe, and Australia. The concert is on June 24 at 7 p.m. at the Manila Piano Showroom, 4th floor Ronak Lifestyle Center, Paseo de Magallanes, Makati City. For tickets and inquiries, visit Double Pentagon Concerts on Facebook.
1: She lived at the highest levels of power and still looked to the stars for answers. I'm Bonnie Sala with Reset. After the assassination attempt on her husband, the wife of a world leader began consulting an astrologer in secret. For the next 7 years, the astrologer's readings quietly shaped the presidential schedule. Virtually no major event was scheduled without first passing through this astrological filter. The astrologer later claimed she had even influenced the timing of superpower arms negotiations. Here was a thoroughly modern woman gripped by fear, looking to the stars for certainty. This is the same impulse God warned against thousands of years ago. At one of Israel's most dangerous moments, God chose a man named Jeremiah to speak for him. The Babylonian Empire was rising. The nation was in spiritual chaos, and rather than turning back to God, the people had drifted into the customs of surrounding nations, including consulting the stars. Jeremiah gave a wake-up call. Don't look to the sky for answers, and don't be swept up in fear. He told the people, "This is what the Lord says. Do not act like the other nations who try to read their future in the stars." God knows we need wisdom in our chaotic lives. The Bible assures us that the Lord grants wisdom. From His mouth come knowledge and understanding. And it assures us, if you need wisdom, ask our generous God, and He will give it to you. He will not rebuke you for asking. The same God who spoke through Jeremiah is speaking today. Scripture says that God alone has all wisdom and power, and unlike the stars, He knows your name. If you've been looking anywhere but to Him for wisdom, it's not too late to ask. I'm Bonnie Sala, ready to grow your faith? Discover practical tools and more at guidelines.org.
0: 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Welcome back to Gallery. It was from American ethnomusicologist Natalie Curtis Berlin that Ferruccio Busoni received the American Indian folk themes that would give rise to his Indian Fantasy of 1914. The robust piano part suited the skills of Busoni the pianist, at whose hands the Indian Fantasy received its premiere in Berlin that year. The following performance features pianist Marjorie Mitchell and the NDR Symphony Orchestra under William Strickland. You heard Ferruccio Busoni's Indian Fantasy Opus 44, presented by pianist Marjorie Mitchell and the NDR Symphony Orchestra under William Strickland.

0: Pianist Alfred Brendel performed Beethoven's Polonaise in C, Opus 89. 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We'll be back after this break.
1: Welcome to Classics for Kids. I'm Naomi Lewin. I'm sure you look forward to your birthday every year, and you know exactly when it is. These days, birthdays are very carefully recorded, but that wasn't always true. No one knows exactly what day or year Scott Joplin was born.

The first time Scott Joplin's name shows up is in the 1870 census. The census is the official headcount that the U.S. government takes every 10 years. According to the census taken in the summer of 1870, Scott Joplin was 2 years old. I'll let you do the math. No one's really sure where Joplin was born either. It was probably in what's now Northeast Texas.

Joplin's father was an African-American whose family had been enslaved in North Carolina. His mother was from Kentucky, where her family was not enslaved. Both of Joplin's parents were musical. His mother played the banjo and sang, and his father passed his love of the violin on to his children. When Joplin's parents separated, his mother supported the family by cleaning houses. In one of the places she worked, Scott was allowed to use the piano. After Scott Joplin taught himself to play, a local piano teacher offered to give him lessons. Julius Weiss didn't just teach Joplin the piano. He also taught him about different musical forms and how they were put together. As a teenager, Joplin started traveling, first to Missouri, where he played piano in saloons, and then to Chicago, where he led and played cornet in a band for the 1893 World Exposition. Then Joplin went back to Missouri, to a town called Sedalia, where he published his first piano rags. Instead of letting a publisher buy his pieces outright for $25, which is what they usually did, Joplin arranged to get royalties, a small payment for every copy sold. That turned out to be a very smart move when Joplin published the rag he named for a black social club in Sedalia, the Maple Leaf. Sedalia, Missouri now holds a Scott Joplin Ragtime Festival every year. Another piece Joplin composed was based on something he'd seen back in Texas, a train wreck that was staged on purpose by a railroad official with the interesting name of William Crush. In Joplin's Great Crush Collision, you can hear the whistles of the approaching trains.

0: Somehow, between working as a pianist, singer, and bandleader, Joplin also found time to take classes at George R. Smith College, a historically black college in Sedalia. After that, he moved to St. Louis, Missouri, the hotbed of ragtime music. At the St. Louis World's Fair of 1904, Joplin played the rag he called the Cascades. By now, Joplin was more interested in composing and teaching than in performing. He kept on moving, eventually winding up in New York City. Even though he was famous for writing popular music, Joplin really wanted to be taken seriously as a classical composer. He wrote two operas. The first one was about the famous black educator and author Booker T. Washington being invited to dinner at the White House. Unfortunately, that opera is lost. Joplin's second opera is Treemonisha, about a young black woman who is also an educator.
1: Marching onward, marching onward, marching to the fluffy room.
0: Most people continued to think of Scott Joplin as a rag composer and couldn't get away from the idea that ragtime music was lower class. Joplin felt very frustrated by this and said to one of his friends, "When I'm dead 25 years, people are going to recognize me." It took a bit longer, but he was right. Joplin died in 1917, and 59 years later, his opera Treemonisha won a special Pulitzer Prize, one of the highest awards a composer or composition can get in this country. Scott Joplin earned the nickname King of Ragtime Writers. Next week on Classics for Kids, I'll tell you more about ragtime music. I'm Naomi Lewin. I write Classics for Kids and produce it for WGUC Cincinnati with help from Rick Andrus. 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
1: 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Next, Jacques Hubert's Bacchanal.

Charles Dutoit conducted the Orchestre Symphonique de Montréal and Jacques Ibert's Bacchanal. Next, Edward Elgar's Overture in London Town, Opus 40.

0: Sir Georg Schulte conducted the London Philharmonic Orchestra in the Overture in London Town, Opus 40 by Edward Elgar. 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We'll be back after this break.
1: Welcome to Bible Q&A with John MacArthur, and I'm Denny Nugent here with today's question for John. Well, friend, if you want a blessed life, the Bible points you to the book of Revelation. As chapter 1, verse 3 says, "Blessed is he who reads and those who hear the words of the prophecy and heed the things that are written in it, for the time is near." Now, John, certainly all of Scripture is profitable, but Revelation's the only book that guarantees a blessing for those who hear and obey it. Why is that?
2: Yeah, isn't that especially unique that when you come to the book of Revelation, which for many people is the most difficult book to understand, you find a singular blessing there? Now, that is not to say that there aren't blessings from studying every book in the Bible, because there are. Even John says these things are written that your joy might be made full. Full joy and blessing go together. So all Scripture is profitable. All Scripture is beneficial for the man of God to be thoroughly furnished unto all good works. So all Scripture brings blessing. All Scripture produces joy. But it is the book of Revelation that gives the special promise, blessed is the one who hears and understands this book. Why is it in the book of Revelation that it says that? Because it plays out in history that way. People ignore the book of Revelation. They're content to say, we can't understand it, there are too many views, leave it alone. And I think that the reason you have a promise of blessing in that book is to drive us into that book. Because it can be understood, it can be accurately interpreted, and when it is, and you understand the full truth of the future as revealed in Scripture, that is a profound blessing.
1: 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And thanks to you for listening today to Bible Q&A with John MacArthur. If you'd like more in-depth teaching from Revelation, visit MacArthurCommentaries.com.
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Trumpeter Ludwig Gödler performed with a new Leipzig Bach Collegium Musicum under Max Palmer in the Adagio from Andrea Grossi's Sonata Opus 3, No. 11. Next, a symphonic fragment from Richard Strauss's The Love of Danae, Opus 83.

Zdeněk Kozler conducted the Slovak Philharmonic Orchestra in a symphonic fragment from Richard Strauss's The Love of Danae, Opus 83. Next, Scarlatti and Avicen's Concerto Grosso No. 3 in D minor.

Neville Mariner conducted the Academy of St. Martin in the Fields in Scarlatti and Avicen's Concerto Grosso No. 3 in D minor. We continue with the second movement of Jean Sibelius' Symphony No. 6 in D minor, Opus 104.

0: Pietari Inkinen conducted the New Zealand Symphony Orchestra in the second movement of Jean Sibelius' Symphony No. 6 in D minor, Opus 104. 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
1: This is Max McLean. What does it mean to be called a child of Abraham? Listen to the Bible from Galatians 3. Consider Abraham. He believed God, and it was credited to him as righteousness. Understand then that those who believe are children of Abraham. The scripture foresaw that God would justify the Gentiles by faith and announce the gospel in advance to Abraham. All nations will be blessed through you. So those who have faith are blessed, along with Abraham, the man of faith. Christ redeemed us in order that the blessing given to Abraham might come to the Gentiles through Christ Jesus, so that by faith we might receive the promise of the Spirit. From Galatians 3, listen to the Bible. It's great for the soul.
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Sir Charles Groves conducted the Royal Liverpool Philharmonic Orchestra in Eric Coates' The Dam Busters. Next, the Allegro con Brio from Lennox Berkeley's Guitar Concerto.

That was the third movement of Lennox Berkeley's Guitar Concerto, rendered by guitarist Julian Breen and the Monteverdi Orchestra under John Elliott Gardiner. Here now is Leopold Hoffman's Sinfonia in D.

0: Nicholas Ward conducted the Northern Chamber Orchestra in Leopold Hoffmann's Sinfonia in D. You're listening to Gallery on the Master's Touch, 98.7 DZFE. We'll be back after these reminders.
1: If you're currently standing up, you might want to sit. If you're already sitting, you might want to lie down. And if you're already lying down, I don't know what to tell you. Maybe take a couple of Advil, because you and I are going to think about thinking. Specifically, you and I are going to think about the ontological argument, which is an argument for the existence of God. Ontology is the study of being. It attempts to lift up the rug of our lives and shine a light on what's underneath. It exposes the unspoken assumptions that our lives rest upon. Studying ontology is a little bit like watching one of those behind-the-scenes documentaries, except that the subject is your own being. So, what is the ontological argument for the existence of God? It's an argument that was first suggested by the Italian monk Anselm in 1078. Anselm was indifferent to Christianity as a younger man, but he was to become the Archbishop of Canterbury and one of the Church's greatest theologians. By the way, he was also known for his concern for the poor and was an outspoken opponent of the slave trade, but he's perhaps best remembered for being the originator of the ontological argument. And here it is. Anselm said, "If it is even possible that God exists, then it follows logically that God does exist." Here's what he meant. God can be defined as a maximally great being, maximally powerful, maximally knowing, and maximally moral, a perfect 10 in every respect. If you can think of another being who is more powerful or more knowing or more moral, then that being is God instead. By definition, God must be a maximally great being. Now, here's where it gets interesting. A being is greater if it actually exists than if it doesn't exist. So, suppose that this being, of which none greater can be conceived, did not exist. Well, that would mean that we can conceive of a greater being. One who did exist would be greater than one who didn't exist. So, the being of which none greater can be conceived must actually exist. Otherwise, this being wouldn't be maximally great. Now, some philosophers have said that Anselm's argument doesn't quite work for them as far as they're concerned, so they've modified it slightly, and they've done that by using the concept of possible worlds. The actual world is just one of all possible worlds. The actual world, of course, is this one. The one in which you are currently listening to this particular episode of this particular podcast, while presumably nursing a significant headache. This, unfortunately enough for you, is the actual world. A possible world is one way that things could have been if things had been different. Now, even if we're atheists, most of us would agree that it's possible, just possible, that there is a maximally great being. That means that in one possible world, there really is a maximally great being. But if it really is a maximally great being, it would have to be that way, not just in one possible world, but in all possible worlds. By definition, a being cannot be maximally great in only one possible world. It can only be maximally great if it is so in all possible worlds, including the actual world. Therefore, God must exist in the actual world. That, dear listener, is the ontological argument for the existence of God. And now, if you'll excuse me, I'm off for a lie down. You've been listening to Simply Put with me, Barry Cooper. Simply Put is a podcast from Ligonier Ministries. 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

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Welcome back to Gallery. We turn now to Gabba De Gata by Michael Thomas, followed by the Prelude and Yodel from Simon Jeff's Still Life at the Penguin Cafe.

Barry Wordsworth conducted the BBC Concert Orchestra in the Prelude and Yodel from Simon Jaffe's Still Life at the Penguin Cafe. Before that, we heard Michael Thomas' Gabba De Gata, presented by the Brodsky Quartet. Next, Mozart's Horn Concerto No. 1 in D, K412.

Soloist Frank Lloyd performed with the Northern Sinfonia under Richard Hickox in Mozart's Horn Concerto No. 1 in D, key 412. We continue with the fourth movement of Carl Nielsen's Symphony No. 6, Sinfonia Semplice.

0: Eugene Ormandy conducted the Philadelphia Orchestra in the fourth movement of Carl Nielsen's Symphony No. 6. That's all for today's gallery. Up next on the broadcast, Collector's Corner.
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This is Henry Fogel welcoming you to another edition of Collector's Corner. On today's program, live performances by the great German conductor Klaus Tennstedt. Klaus Tennstedt was born in 1926, died in 1998. In 1971, having been born and raised in East Germany and conducting there, he emigrated with his wife to Sweden, trying to escape the communist rule of East Germany, and he began to try to rebuild a career in the West. He conducted in Toronto and then in Boston and made a sensational debut in Boston that led to a huge international career. Klaus Tennstedt was a conductor that I admired enormously for the flexibility, the spontaneity, and beauty of his performances. And we're going to hear a live performance today of Mahler's First Symphony that's a perfect example. You might think that he's at his best in the big dramatic moments, but actually where I find Tennstedt most special is in the lyrical music of the score, the quieter, beautiful passages which just radiate with an inner flame that is hard to describe but easy to actually hear. Listen, for example, just briefly to this passage from the last movement of Mahler's First, where the shading, the shaping of phrases, and the suppleness of the phrasing are remarkable.

Well, that's a sample. You're going to hear the entire piece in just a moment. With the Hamburg Radio Orchestra, the North German Radio Orchestra of Hamburg, on the 14th of November, 1977, Klaus Tennstedt conducts Gustav Mahler's Symphony No. 1 in D.

0: A live broadcast performance from 1977, the North German Radio Orchestra of Hamburg, Klaus Tennstedt conducting Gustav Mahler's Symphony No. 1, sometimes known as the Titan Symphony. We're featuring live performances by the wonderful German conductor Klaus Tennstedt on Collector's Corner. Tennstedt, born 1926, died 1998. 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

Continuing now with our program of live performances conducted by Klaus Tennstedt, we're going to hear the Haydn Sinfonia Concertante for orchestra, violin, cello, oboe, and bassoon. Principals of the Boston Symphony play it with the orchestra conducted by Klaus Tennstedt in July of 1979 at Tanglewood.

recorded live, obviously, in July of 1979 at Tanglewood, the Boston Symphony, and soloists Joseph Silverstein, violin, Jules Eskin, cello, Ralph Gomberg, oboe, Sherman Walt, bassoon, played Haydn's Sinfonia Concertante under the direction of Klaus Tennstedt, our featured artist on this edition of Collector's Corner. And now, from a year earlier at Tanglewood, the Boston Symphony under Klaus Tennstedt, Beethoven's Symphony No. 7.

0: I think they liked it. The audience at Tanglewood in July of 1977, in a performance of Beethoven's Symphony No. 7 in A. The Boston Symphony was conducted by our featured artist on Collector's Corner, Klaus Tennstedt. Next week on Collector's Corner, the Japanese conductor Takashi Asahina in Germany. This is Henry Fogel. I hope you'll be with me then. 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
1: This is Max McLean. John hears a voice and turns around. What does he see? And what message is he directed to convey? Listen to the Bible from Revelation 1 and 2. I turned around to see the voice that was speaking to me. And when I turned, I saw seven golden lampstands. And among the lampstands was someone like a son of man, dressed in a robe, reaching down to his feet and with a golden sash around his chest. His head and hair were white, like wool, as white as snow. And his eyes were like blazing fire. His feet were like bronze glowing in a furnace. And his voice was like the sound of rushing waters. In his right hand, he held seven stars. And out of his mouth came a sharp, double-edged sword. His face was like the sun shining in all its brilliance. When I saw him, I fell at his feet as though dead. Then he placed his right hand on me and said, "Do not be afraid. I am the first and the last. I am the living one. I was dead, and behold, I am alive forever and ever, and I hold the keys of death and Hades. Write therefore what you have seen, what is now, and what will take place later. The mystery of the seven stars that you saw in my right hand and of the seven gold lampstands is this. The seven stars are the angels of the seven churches, and the seven lampstands are the seven churches. To the angel of the church in Ephesus, write, these are the words of him who holds the seven stars in his right hand and walks among the seven golden lampstands. I know your deeds, your hard work, and your perseverance. I know that you cannot tolerate wicked men, that you have tested those who claim to be apostles but are not, and have found them false. You have persevered and have endured hardships for my name, and have not grown weary. Yet I hold this against you. You have forsaken your first love. Remember the height from which you have fallen. Repent and do the things you did at first. If you do not repent, I will come to you and remove your lampstand from its place." From Revelation 1 and 2. Listen to the Bible. It's great for the soul.
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1: Welcome to Nightlights. I'm David Brent Johnson. In the 1950s and 60s, the musician, composer, and scholar Gunther Schuller led an emerging movement to create new musical forms that brought jazz and classical music together, working with artists such as the Modern Jazz Quartet, Ornette Coleman, and Eric Dolphy. In the next hour, we'll hear recordings Schuller made with those artists and others that helped seed his third stream concept, which eventually expanded to include other forms of music as well as classical. It's Gunther Schuller, godfather of the third stream, coming up on this edition of Nightlights.

When jazz pianist and writer Ethan Iverson interviewed Gunther Schuller for his Do the Math blog in 2010, he offered about as succinct a capsule description of Schuller as could be written, describing him as the musicologist who authored two standard reference works, early jazz and the swing era, as a composer who invented the name Third Stream for a collection of records including music for brass, modern jazz concert, the Modern Jazz Quartet's Third Stream Music, and Jazz Abstractions, and as a conductor who has delivered posthumous premieres of Scott Joplin's Treemonisha and Charles Mingus's Epitaph. Iverson was listing just some of Schuller's accomplishments, but his role in the emergence of the Third Stream, propelled by others as well, as such as pianist John Lewis of the Modern Jazz Quartet, is what he may be best known for. Schuller was born on November 22, 1925, in New York City, and was a prodigy French horn player, good enough, as NPR noted in its 2015 obituary, to drop out of high school and at age 16 to perform Shostakovich's Seventh Symphony under Arturo Toscanini in the work's first American broadcast. Schuller ultimately became first horn in the Metropolitan Opera, a position he held until 1959 when he gave it up to devote more time to composing. Schuller had started composing in his teens, and he was also becoming increasingly attracted to the world of jazz and its swing to bop years of the 1940s. In 1947, he wrote Jumpin' in the Future, a big band work that he touted as the first purely atonal jazz piece. Composed for a rehearsal band, it went unrecorded for 40 years until one of Schuller's sons came across it in his archives. The piece probes beyond all the jazz conventions of the day, wrote Steve Ellman about its subsequent recording, freed from chorus structures, familiar changes, exploring instead polyphonic textures and Schoenbergian and Scriabinesque harmonies at the time unknown in jazz. Gunther Schuller's Jumpin' in the Future on Nightlights.

Gunther Schuller's Jumpin' in the Future, written by Schuller when he was barely out of his teens, but not recorded until four decades later by Schuller and the Orange Then Blue Ensemble. Several years after composing Jumpin' in the Future, Schuller was called in at the last minute for what would be the final of three recording dates that eventually made up trumpeter Miles Davis's Birth of the Cool album. These sessions, drawing on a highly talented circle of young musicians such as pianist John Lewis, saxophonist Jerry Mulligan, and arranger Gil Evans, featured an ethereal sound derived from the Claude Thornhill Orchestra and exerted a significant influence on West Coast jazz musicians, pointing towards the evolution of what would come to be known as cool jazz and also anticipating the third stream. On the track Moondreams, Schuller not only played French horn, but ended up conducting the challenging coda of Gil Evans's arrangement after the band struggled with it in the studio. Schuller told Ethan Iverson that he considered Moondreams to be the masterpiece of Birth of the Cool. Here's the 1950 Miles Davis recording of it on Nightlights.

coda of Gil Evans's arrangement, part of the subsequent landmark album Birth of the Cool, which in addition to helping birth cool jazz, became a prelude to the rise of the third stream, the concept of combining jazz and classical music. 2 years after the Moondream session, Birth of the Cool participant and pianist John Lewis formed the Modern Jazz Quartet, a group that employed counterpoint and wore tuxedos on stage, with Lewis on a mission to elevate the status of jazz. Some critics and musicians accused Lewis and the Modern Jazz Quartet of playing chamber jazz, though the combo's music featured a great deal of blues and swing. Gunther Schuller, however, was a fan and wrote several pieces and extended works for the MJQ, as well as collaborating with John Lewis in other ways, creating the Jazz and Classical Music Society to promote performances, recordings, and discussions about the emerging concept that Schuller would soon brand the third stream. Schuller and Lewis were two of the principal instructors at the Lenox School of Jazz, a late 1950s Massachusetts institution that served as a laboratory for jazz education, the third stream, the avant-garde, and more. The formation of the Jazz and Classical Music Society ultimately led to two important recordings in the early history of the third stream, Music for Brass and Modern Jazz Concert, combined by Columbia Records 40 years later on a CD reissue titled Birth of the Third Stream. We'll hear Schuller's compositional contribution to Music for Brass, Transformation, featuring Bill Evans on piano. The Modern Jazz Quartet performing the second movement of Schuller's Concertino for Jazz Quartet and Orchestra, with Schuller conducting the orchestra on Nightlights.

the Modern Jazz Quartet performing the second movement, Passacaglia, of Gunther Schuller's Concertino for Jazz Quartet and Orchestra, with John Lewis on piano, Milt Jackson on vibes, Percy Heath on bass, Connie Kay on drums, and Gunther Schuller conducting the orchestra. From the Modern Jazz Quartet album, Modern Jazz Quartet and Orchestra. Before that, Gunther Schuller's composition, Transformation, from the CD reissue, Birth of the Third Stream. I'll have more of the music of Gunther Schuller in just a few moments. You can listen to many previous Nightlights programs on our website at wfiu.org/nightlights. I'm David Brent Johnson, and you're listening to Gunther Schuller, Godfather of the Third Stream, on Nightlights.

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1: I'm featuring the music of Gunther Schuller on this edition of Nightlights. Schuller, born in 1925, was a champion of what he called third stream music, a convergence of jazz, improvisation, and classical forms that Schuller and others later expanded to include a fusion of jazz with other kinds of music besides classical. Schuller himself was steeped in classical music, a teenage prodigy on French horn who became interested in jazz as the big bands of the 1930s morphed into the bebop of the 1940s. And who went on to become a renowned composer and author, writing the seminal jazz histories Early Jazz and the Swing Era. The third stream concept may seem matter of fact now, but in the late 1950s and early 60s, it provoked some edgy debate in the jazz community, and it didn't go over well with many in the classical world either. Jazz was still considered a lesser music by most in the educational and performance institutions, and jazz musicians viewed classical context as constricting and antithetical to the art of improvisation. Schuller and collaborators such as modern jazz quartet pianist John Lewis thought both musical worlds could learn a great deal from the other, and that compelling and innovative music could ensue from bringing musicians and composers and arrangers together. The third stream controversy was paralleled by the sudden and polarizing rise of free jazz saxophonist Ornette Coleman, whose pianoless quartet pushed musical boundaries, described by jazz writer Nate Chenin as the plasticization of tempo, the explosion of established song structure, an improvisational blueprint based on melodic intuition rather than harmonic prescription. Gunther Schuller was firmly in the pro-Ornette camp and recorded several pieces with Coleman. He also worked in the early 1960s with Coleman's generational compatriot Eric Dolphy, a third-stream and avant-garde-friendly multi-instrumentalist who had encountered critical controversy himself during his time with John Coltrane's group. In this next set, we'll hear Ornette Coleman featured on Schuller's composition Abstraction, followed by Dolphy on clarinet performing Schuller's Densities. The music of Gunther Schuller on Nightlights.

0: Eric Dolphy on clarinet performing Gunther Schuller's Densities at Carnegie Hall in 1963. Saxophonist Ornette Coleman before that featured on Schuller's Abstraction, recorded for Atlantic Records in December of 1960. Ornette Coleman and Eric Dolphy were also two of many prominent jazz artists to play in Orchestra USA, an early 1960s musical collective formed by Schuller and John Lewis to promote third stream music. The ensemble recorded several albums, but ultimately dissolved in 1965, leaving behind a legacy that's still largely unexplored by jazz historians. We'll hear an excerpt from a Schuller-scored narration written by journalist and jazz advocate Nat Hentoff and voiced by Skitch Henderson, not necessarily a typical piece by Orchestra USA, but another way in which Schuller served the mission of opening people's ears and minds to different kinds of jazz. Here's the opening of Journey into Jazz by Orchestra USA on Nightlights.
1: This is the story of Edwin Jackson, a boy who learned about jazz.

When he was still quite small, Eddie had strong musical tastes. When his father sang, Eddie moaned. When his mother sang, Eddie howled. Now, by the time he was five, Eddie had his own toy trumpet. At six, he was given a phonograph that was as small and sturdy as he. And at seven, a transistor radio was added to fill a bit more of Eddie's huge hunger for music.

Suddenly, one day Eddie Scotch taped a bold sign on the door of his room. Do not enter. Music is being made. The door was then closed. From that day on, the sign appeared and remained in place from 3 to 6 every afternoon. From behind the door, Eddie's parents could hear the trumpet. Or the phonograph. Or the radio. And usually all three at once. The loudest by far was the trumpet. Soon, Eddie had a real trumpet and a real teacher whose tastes in music were as strong as Eddie's. Eddie's parents began to hear scales. First, simple scales that soared slowly and floated back down again, sometimes stumbling on the way. Then there were more and more difficult scales that climbed quickly and fell with dizzying speed. In time, there were exercises whose notes seemed to rise in a spiral until they had filled the entire room. From the exercises, Eddie went on to play real tunes. Tunes that sounded like a stream in a hurry or a deep, peaceful river. Or a storm, or sometimes like nothing Eddie's parents could imagine at all. Eddie told them that these very advanced tunes were modern music. They nodded, but were not quite sure they understood. Soon, Eddie and his teacher began to play duets. Gradually, it became difficult to tell Eddie apart from his teacher. By the time he was 14, Eddie was a most accomplished and exceedingly proud trumpet player. One summer afternoon, although the sign was on Eddie's door and he was alone, he could not concentrate. Somewhere in some other house nearby, a small jazz band was playing. Leading all the other instruments was a tenor saxophonist who sounded more daring and more full of surprises than any musician he had ever heard. Eddie was curious, and he was disturbed. Eddie took his trumpet, left his room, followed the sound, and discovered four young men in the cellar of a house on the next block. Seeing his trumpet, the young musicians asked Eddie to join them.

0: Eddie just couldn't find a place for himself. Every time he tried, the music sputtered to a stop. "Look, kid," the tenor man told him, "you know that horn all right, but you don't know jazz. When you do, come back again." Eddie sadly trudged home. But he had been excited by the music he had heard in that cellar. He began to listen to jazz records, mainly records which featured trumpet players. And soon he was having fun trying to play some of his exercises and classical pieces in jazz time.
1: Orchestra USA and an excerpt from Gunther Schuller's Journey into Jazz from the 1963 album Jazz Journey, with narration written by Nat Hentoff and voiced by Skitch Henderson, and featuring Coleman Hawkins on saxophone. Although Orchestra USA proved to be short-lived and the third stream began to recede from its high watermark of the late 1950s and early 60s, Schuller and colleagues such as John Lewis and jazz educator David Baker would ultimately be vindicated by the close of the 20th century, with jazz studies firmly ensconced in the academic world, and the third stream concept both revitalized and expanded to include merging jazz with a wide variety of other musical forms. Gunther Schuller would continue to rack up an impressive and wide-ranging resume, orchestrating and helming recordings of Scott Joplin's once-lost opera Treemonisha and Charles Mingus's extended work Epitaph, leading the New England Conservatory, serving as Tanglewood's artistic director, writing two influential books about early jazz in the big band era, founding or co-founding new repertory groups like the New England Ragtime Ensemble and the Smithsonian Jazz Masterworks Orchestra, and winning the Pulitzer Prize in 1994 for his classical work of Reminiscences and Reflections. When he died at 89 in 2015, NPR described him as one of America's most wide-ranging musicians, a tireless advocate for bridging classical music and jazz. I'll close with saxophonist Joe Lovano in 1994 performing Gunther Schuller's arrangement of Thelonious Monk's Crepuscule with Nelly, with Schuller also conducting the ensemble on Nightlights.

I close with saxophonist Joe Lovano playing Gunther Schuller's arrangement of Thelonious Monk's Crepuscule with Nelly from Lovano and Schuller's 1994 Blue Note album Rush Hour. Thanks for tuning in this edition of Nightlights. Special thanks to Mark Stryker. 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Nightlights is a production of WFIU and part of the educational mission of Indiana University. I'm David Brent Johnson, wishing you good listening for the week ahead.

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When Bela Bartok read Bela Balazs' story of the Wooden Prince in a literary magazine, he immediately thought that it would make a terrific ballet. This adult fairy tale revolves around a princess, a prince, a forest fairy, and the prince's puppet doppelganger, the Wooden Prince of the title. Ah, but the course of true love never runs smoothly in fairy tales, and as you'll hear later on in this broadcast, the Wooden Prince is no different. I'm Alec Baldwin. Please stay tuned for a program that will also include works by William Schumann and Benjamin Britten that are based on old English folk tunes. Leonard Bernstein and Pierre Boulez will conduct the New York Philharmonic this week.

We open with a piece written towards the end of Benjamin Britten's life. It has the rather poignant title, A Time There Was, and indeed represents a look back to the roots of English folk music and to the composer's early work. Each of the five movements that make up this suite is based on an English folk song. These traverse a very wide range of moods and emotions, from the bright and high-spirited to wistful melancholy. So let's now hear the suite on English Folk Tunes, Opus 90, by Benjamin Britten, A Time There Was. Leonard Bernstein conducts the New York Philharmonic.

This is the Concerto on Old English Rounds. It was given its first performance in 1974, and the recording we're about to hear followed 2 years later. Donald McGinnis is the viola soloist, and the orchestra is also joined by the Camerata singers. Leonard Bernstein conducts the New York Philharmonic.

0: Donald McGinnis was the soloist there in the Concerto on Old English Rounds by William Schumann. The Camerata Singers and the New York Philharmonic were conducted by Leonard Bernstein. Coming up after a break, Pierre Boulez will conduct a performance of Bartok's ballet The Wooden Prince. I'm Alec Baldwin, and you're listening to the New York Philharmonic this week.
1: Now, obedience is a double-edged sword. On the one hand, societies depend on it for good order, well-being, and basic safety. On the other, as we saw yesterday in discussing the 1994 Rwandan genocide, blind obedience can have devastating consequences. Hi, I'm Bernie Diamond, and welcome again to Fresh. Mitsuo Fuchida was the commander of the Japanese attack on Pearl Harbor, killing thousands and drawing the Americans into World War II. After the war, bitter and disillusioned, he encountered a story that stopped him cold. A young Christian woman, Peggy Covell, had cared for Japanese POWs with love, even though Japanese soldiers had executed her missionary parents. She obeyed Christ's command to love her enemies, a command that Fuchida found utterly incomprehensible. What she did and how she did it shattered him. So he read the Bible. He wrestled with Jesus' words, and eventually he gave his life to Christ, spending the rest of his days preaching the gospel, including to his former enemies. All that because one obscure young woman, against every human instinct, obeyed Christ's command, love your enemy. Writes the psalmist in Psalm 119, verse 93, I will never forget your commands, because through them you gave me new life. Many consider God's commands in his word, the Bible, to be outdated, inconvenient, and at times utterly incomprehensible. How can you possibly love your enemies? And yet it's been demonstrated time and time and time again that when we hunker down and obey him against all odds, against what every fiber of our being is screaming at us, a newness of life breaks out and ripples across the waters. Never forget his commands, because through them he will give you a new life. That's God's word, fresh for you today. Friend, the love of God for you is more than words could ever say. He wants to fill you with his joy, his peace, his power. And that's why I'd so love to send you these fresh devotional messages every day. It's completely free. Just stop by at freshdevotional.org, and when you do subscribe, you'll immediately receive a free copy of my latest book, It's Time to Take the Promised Land. 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

Like many a fairy tale, Bartok's ballet, The Wooden Prince, opens with a prince in pursuit of a princess. He travels through a darkly menacing forest, and the waves of a stream rage against him. Unable to cross the stream, he creates a puppet replica of himself out of his staff, dressing it with his cloak, crown, and even a few locks of his hair. The princess ends up rejecting the real prince in favor of his wooden dummy. A forest fairy brings the wooden prince to life, and he dances with the princess, but when she realizes her mistake, the princess tries to win the real prince over through a seductive dance. Ah, but he'll have none of it. It's only when she tears her clothes and rips her hair out in sorrow that he is finally moved by her despair. Nature is restored, the fairy disappears, and the prince and princess are left to live, you guessed it, happily ever after. And now we hear The Wooden Prince by Béla Bartók. Pierre Boulez conducts the New York Philharmonic.

We just heard a complete performance of The Wooden Prince by Béla Bartók. The New York Philharmonic was conducted by Pierre Boulez. Walter Rosenberger was heavily featured at the xylophone in that recording. I'm Alec Baldwin, and this is the New York Philharmonic This Week.

These broadcasts are written and directed by Mark Travis, with associate producer Ian Good and audio director Lawrence Rock. The executive producers are Isaac Thompson, Justin Brown, Lisa Groh, and Adam Crane. Special thanks to Rebecca Neistat, Maggie Jensen, Estlin Usher, and George Preston.

0: This is Max MacLean. What does it mean to be called a child of Abraham? Listen to the Bible from Galatians 3. Consider Abraham. He believed God, and it was credited to him as righteousness. Understand then that those who believe are children of Abraham. The scripture foresaw that God would justify the Gentiles by faith and announce the gospel in advance to Abraham. All nations will be blessed through you. So those who have faith are blessed, along with Abraham, the man of faith. Christ redeemed us in order that the blessing given to Abraham might come to the Gentiles through Christ Jesus, so that by faith we might receive the promise of the Spirit. From Galatians 3, listen to the Bible. It's great for the soul.
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That was Prepárense, or Get Ready, a tango, modern tango, by Argentine composer Astor Piazzolla, recorded by the Enaque Ensemble. And of course, I think that's a very good beginning for Fiesta. Prepárense, Get Ready. If you are ready for Fiesta, I am composer Elvio Barilari, and our theme today is chamber tango, exactly as we started. That was tango that Piazzolla recorded with his Octeto Buenos Aires back in the late 50s, early 60s. But in this case, Ensemble Enaque is playing that in a combination of clarinet, violin, cello, and piano. And our next composer is Miguel del Águila. He was born in Uruguay in 1957. He has been living in the U.S. since the last century. And he composed this tango trio that the Transatlantic Ensemble recorded beautifully. This is then the tango trio by Uruguayan composer Miguel del Águila.

That was the Tango Trio by Uruguayan composer, American citizen Miguel del Águila, as recorded by the Transatlantic Ensemble. Tango is the music of two towns, essentially, Buenos Aires and Montevideo. The tango music was born there in the two last decades of the 19th century. And we are going back to Argentina, in the other side of the river now, to listen to Pablo Ziegler. Pablo Ziegler, pianist. He was a pianist with Astor Piazzolla for a long time. And we are going to listen to very special recordings because these are three tangos by Pablo Ziegler, but these tangos were recorded as a duet by Pablo Ziegler and Christopher O'Reilly. Christopher O'Reilly, famous for his radio programs and famous for his recordings and arrangements of music by Radiohead for the piano. Well, in this case, he's in a piano duet with Pablo Ziegler recording tangos. And the tangos are Asfalto, María Ciudad, and Elegante Canyenguito.

0: That was the piano duet of Pablo Ziegler and Christopher O'Reilly on three tangos by Pablo Ziegler, Asfalto, María Ciudad, and Elegante Canyenguito. For the second half of the show, we have something special. It's going to be Lalo Schifrin doing tango music. 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
0: Bienvenidos nuevamente a Fiesta. I am composer Elvio Barilari, today with chamber tango, or tango as chamber music. Tango started as urban popular music, and it's still that, essentially dance music for millions of people in Rio de la Plata, Argentina, Uruguay, and across the world. But also, since the 20s, Argentine and Uruguayan composers started to bring tango into the realm of classical music. And today we are focusing on chamber music. Our next composer is from Argentina, a young composer. He was born in 1983. His name is Ezequiel Manteiga. It's a name of Portuguese origin, but he's an Argentine. And he composed this very nice piece for flute and piano called El Día Después, The Day After. And this recording we have features the composer on piano and the flutist Elena Yarritu. And this is El Día Después, The Day After, by Argentine composer Ezequiel Manteiga.

That was El Día Después, The Day After, Chamber Tango, by composer Ezequiel Manteiga, recorded by Elena Yarritu on flute, and the composer as the pianist. Our next composer is also from Argentina, somebody very special, and he passed away at the young age of 102. José Bragato was a cello player for Astor Piazzolla for many years. He was also a member of the best symphonic orchestra in Argentina, the Sinfónica de Teatro Colón, one of the best in Latin America. He was a teacher, he was an arranger, a composer, and I would like here to feature him as a composer. It's a piece that was initially done for cello and string orchestra. We heard this version before. And today we have a special version by the bassoon player Ezequiel Fangursch. And he did an arrangement for his own instrument that is very infrequent in tango. It's rare to listen bassoon as a tango instrument. In a quartet with Nicolás Enrich on bandoneon, Juan Pablo Navarro on bass, and Gustavo Gini on piano. Then this is Graciela y Buenos Aires by the great José Bragato.

That was Graciela in Buenos Aires by José Bragato, this wonderful Argentine musician that passed away in July 2017 at the age of 102. The version was by an ensemble led by Argentine bassoon player Ezequiel Feingersch. This is Fiesta. Today we are focusing on chamber tango. And as announced before, our last composer for today is Lalo Schifrin. Lalo Schifrin, very well known as a Hollywood musician. And this is a very beautiful recording, again, by the ensemble led by the bassoon player Ezequiel Feingersch of a tango, Tango del Atardecer, Sunset Tango, by Lalo Schifrin.

That was Tango del Atardecer, or Sunset Tango, by Lalo Schifrin. And the recording of this Tango del Atardecer by Lalo Schifrin was made by the ensemble led by the Argentine bassoon player Ezequiel Fingersch. That was our visit to Chamber Tango for today. If you enjoyed this show, please go to wfmt.com/fiesta. There you can stream free programs of Fiesta. And also, please go to Facebook. Please like us, and you can contact us through Facebook. We are always happy on receiving your comments. Muchas gracias to our producer, Daniel Goldberg. Muchas, pero muchas gracias to our main sponsor, Joy Saxon. Y por supuesto, muchas gracias para todos ustedes. Estamos en la cadena radial de WFMT.

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Welcome to your space for our get-together for music and musings, for rest and the restoration of the inner person as we share to you our music playlist and Christian articles for your meditation. Hello, I'm Eric, your host, joining you from Sydney, Australia, and this is Inspirations. To begin with, let me share to you the works of Joe Hisaishi. Joe Hisaishi began learning the violin at the age of 4 and later majored in music composition at the Kunitachi College of Music. His career took off in the 1980s when he began composing for anime and films. His collaboration with director Hayao Miyazaki began with the film Nausicaä of the Valley of the Wind in 1984. Another of his well-loved scores was created for Kiki's Delivery Service, released in 1989. The story is set in a European seaside town, which Hisaishi evoked by using instruments such as the accordion and mandolin. Hisaishi leads the Royal Philharmonic Orchestra in 3 pieces for Kiki's Delivery Service, A Town with an Ocean View, to be followed by Heartbroken Kiki and Mother's Broom.

Perhaps you have found yourself wide awake in the middle of the night, riddled with anxiety. Your mind swirls as your to-do list pleads for attention and your work begs to be accomplished. In Matthew 6:33, Jesus draws our focus to a necessary priority shift. Seek first the kingdom of God and His righteousness, and all these things will be added to you. Directly following these words, Jesus urges us to not be anxious about tomorrow, for tomorrow will be anxious for itself. I find it notable that Jesus calls us to seek first the kingdom of God within the context of anxiety. Perhaps it is because Jesus knew that in our humanness, anxiety and worry are capable of not only stealing our attention, but holding us captive in their prison, so much so that they can keep us from experiencing the purest, most perfect, and lasting source of peace, King Jesus. I have heard it said that anxiety is interest paid on problems yet to happen. Unfortunately, for many of us, anxiety isn't a switch we can just turn off, although I'm sure we all wish it was. While we may not escape anxiety's knock at the door, we can avoid becoming its prisoner. To do this, we must first ask ourselves what we really believe about the sovereignty of God. You see, if our anxiety is always bigger than our conception of God, we will continue to get trapped in a vicious cycle where every challenge we face compounds our anxiety. By taking an inventory of our perception of God's power against the perceived weight of our problems, we might come to realize how big, or perhaps how small, our honest view of God is. I can be so tempted to think that checking items off to or from a to-do list is a better way of solving anxiety than putting it into the hands of the King of all kings, Lord of all lords, and creator and sustainer of all things. When I fall into this trap, however, I am not allowing God to grant me His peace that far outlasts checking a few boxes on a list. So, not only must I remind myself of God's greatness over my circumstances, but I also must scale His greatness against my view of self. The more I see God's magnitude, the more I must accept my own transience and frailty. Naturally, the more I think

faint or grow weary. His understanding is unsearchable. The very great news is that our God is not small. The even better news is that God's greatness, power, and authority do not change based on how we view Him. He is not a pick-your-fighter God where it's up to us to craft His size, power, and prayer-answering speed. No, God is far better than anything we could ever construct or imagine. He conquers enemies, fulfills promises, brings life from ashes, performs miracles, and defeats death. And that isn't to say that our troubles are insignificant. God cares to meet us in every strife, every worry, and every fear, no matter the size. The Apostle Peter reminds us to cast our cares on the Lord because the Lord cares for us. God doesn't want us to come to Him after finding a shallow substitute of peace from the world. No, He desires that we come to Him, anxieties and all, and seek the Lord of peace Himself. He desires to be our source of peace in the storm. It is this very act of falling at the feet of Jesus that allows Him to plant peace, joy, and contentment in a garden that was once overgrown with weeds of anxiety. As we make space for the Lord of all, our worries will grow fainter, and we will find a richer dependency on Jesus than we ever imagined there could be. Ultimately, once we discover that God is everything He says He is, we can slide into the passenger seat of our lives and experience a soul-level rest. We can rest because we know peace Himself is driving us home. He is in control. We don't have to be. 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

0: Capping our first half hour together are selections from the album The Owl, Fairy Forest. That was Into the Light, and before that, Moon Saturday, and on top, Owl's Secret. On piano, Daria Shakova. Daria Shakova is a Siberian composer and musician. Together with a string quartet, she performed as pianist the three pieces for her project The Owl's Secret. And you've heard them right here in the program Inspirations. I'm Eric, thanking you for the pleasure of your company. We'll be right back with the works of Michael Nyman.
1: Now, obedience is a double-edged sword. On the one hand, societies depend on it for good order, well-being, and basic safety. On the other, as we saw yesterday in discussing the 1994 Rwandan genocide, blind obedience can have devastating consequences. Hi, I'm Bernie Diamond and welcome again to Fresh. Mitsuo Fuchida was the commander of the Japanese attack on Pearl Harbor, killing thousands and drawing the Americans into World War II. After the war, bitter and disillusioned, he encountered a story that stopped him cold. A young Christian woman, Peggy Covell, had cared for Japanese POWs with love, even though Japanese soldiers had executed her missionary parents. She obeyed Christ's command to love her enemies, a command that Fuchida found utterly incomprehensible. What she did and how she did it shattered him. So he read the Bible. He wrestled with Jesus' words, and eventually he gave his life to Christ, spending the rest of his days preaching the gospel, including to his former enemies. All that because one obscure young woman, against every human instinct, obeyed Christ's command, love your enemy. Writes the psalmist in Psalm 119, verse 93, I will never forget your commands, because through them you gave me new life. Many consider God's commands in his word, the Bible, to be outdated, inconvenient, and at times utterly incomprehensible. How can you possibly love your enemies? And yet it's been demonstrated time and time and time again that when we hunker down and obey him against all odds, against what every fiber of our being is screaming at us, a newness of life breaks out and ripples across the waters. Never forget his commands, because through them he will give you a new life. That's God's word, fresh for you today. Friend, the love of God for you is more than words could ever say. He wants to fill you with his joy, his peace, his power. And that's why I'd so love to send you these fresh devotional messages every day. It's completely free. Just stop by at freshdevotional.org, and when you do subscribe, you'll immediately receive a free copy of my latest book, It's Time to Take the Promised Land. 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
0: 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Now, as I've mentioned earlier, we will be sharing to you the works of Michael Nyman. English composer Michael Nyman wrote the soundtrack for the 1995 film Carrington, directed by Christopher Hampton, and revolving on the life and relationships of English painter Dora Carrington. Nyman's score mixes minimalist and neoclassical styles to create an evocative soundscape. Here is Michael Nyman band with highlights from the soundtrack of Carrington.

0: Music Without Borders, right here in the program Inspirations with your host Eric. We've just heard The Infinite Complexities of Christmas, and before that, Floating the Honeymoon, Partridge, Painting the Garden of Eden, and Outside Looking In, all taken from the original motion picture soundtrack of Carrington, the music of Michael Nyman. Inspirations will be right back.
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0: Welcome back to Inspirations, your space on the radio for music and musings for rest and the restoration of the inner person. I hope that you have been enjoying our selections. I do, and thank you so much for allowing me to share your space. Jose Carreras lends his voice to songs adapted from famous classical themes. You'll recognize Chopin's Etude Opus 10 No. 3 in Tristesse, Liszt's Dream of Love No. 3 in Come Take My Heart, and the Intermezzo from Mascagni's Cavalleria Rusticana in Dreaming of You. Carreras is joined by the Angel Orchestra of London, directed by Michael Reid.

What exactly is the problem in the wedding of Cana in John chapter 2? The wine has run out and there are still hours of the wedding to go. There are at least two possible options for the shortage of wine. One could be that the bride and groom invited heavy drinkers who got through the wine far more quickly than the couple thought they would. The other option, which I think is more likely, is that the groom failed to do his job and plan properly. It is quite possible that he was being rather cheap and didn't provide enough wine for the wedding. He has let his new wife down and brought shame on both his and her family. The guests are getting restless, and Mary, Jesus' mother, a fellow guest, hears about the impending crisis. The interesting thing about this situation is that when Mary comes to Jesus, she doesn't bring a solution. She just states the problem in four brief words. They have no wine. She doesn't tell him how to act, giving him her wisdom, or insist that he follow her instructions. No, Mary simply reports the problem to Jesus, stating they have no wine. Jesus rebukes her, saying that his hour has not yet come. Now, is not the moment for him to be displaying the power of God before the crowds. Yet Mary doesn't give up. She just looks at the servants of the feast and says, "Do whatever he tells you." It is a beautiful confession of faith that Mary makes here. It reveals her trust in her son. Mary recognizes Jesus' sovereignty. Mary is a magnificent example to us of trusting Christ. The danger for us is to come to Jesus with the solution that we want the Lord to endorse and say, "Jesus, fix my problem, do this and do that, restore me to health, cure me, provide this, give me that." We are forever telling Jesus exactly what we need and then telling him to do it. We are encouraged, of course, to pour out our hearts to God, to make known to Him the desires and griefs of our hearts. We ask Him to provide our daily bread, yet we also recognize that He always does what is best. He does all things very well. Therefore, we pray that His will would be done, because we recognize that God's ways are higher than

we pray humbly, knowing that God always answers. And He will answer rightly, even if that means we don't get what we want. The key is to follow Mary's words, do whatever Jesus tells you, to rest in His sovereignty and believe that Jesus' words have the authority. They are life-giving words. It is His voice that we are to follow. It is the key to a fruitful life. Of course, John 2 is not ultimately about a wedding. It shows us the fullness and richness of what Jesus has come to bring. He is the fulfillment of what was promised. John 2:11 tells us this, the first of His signs Jesus did at Cana in Galilee and manifested His glory. In many ways, this is the great foundational sign of the gospel, which brings total transformation, a new creation. There's a hint in verse 1, on the third day. That's a phrase that we find again and again in Scripture, and it reaches its climax at the end of the gospel in the resurrection of Christ on the third day. When Jesus speaks in verse 11 of His hour, which has not yet come, He is using a phrase that will come up a further seven times in John's gospel and always refers to His death. Jesus is showing us that this transformation of newness, goodness, and fullness comes through the cross. This life-giving, transformational God-man Jesus has come to make new creation and give life. Jesus takes the public shame of the groom, and in its place, He gives joy, transformation, and overflowing goodness. The jars in the story that were used for ceremonial washing are now replaced by what Jesus has accomplished. Do whatever He tells you. It's the answer to what our lives should look like. Written by Paul Levy for Table Talk Magazine.

the music of Jorge, capping our time together right here in the program Inspirations that feature the Harry Van Hoefenis Orchestra and Romanian Waltz for that period. It's always a pleasure joining you for Inspirations, and I do look forward again next time as we share to you this space on the radio for music and musings for rest and the restoration of the inner person through our Christian articles that we share to you for meditational purposes. Until next time, this has been your host, Eric. I am glad you are with me. Stay safe, and the Lord bless you.

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0: Does the church idolize marriage? That's just one of the questions we'll be answering on today's edition of Core Christianity. Hi, this is Bill Meyer along with Pastor Adriel Sanchez, and this is the radio program where we answer your questions about the Bible and the Christian life every day. We'd love to hear from you and email us at questions@corechristianity.com. Well, first up today, let's go to Dave in New York. Dave, what's your question for Adriel?
1: Yes, I have a two-part question I'd like to ask you fast here, Pastor. I want to tell you quick, though, that I asked my pastor, and his answer to both these two-part questions comes down to integrity, he said. Integrity and, like it says in Numbers, when a man vows a vow to the Lord and swears an oath to bind himself by a pledge, he shall not break his word. He shall do according to all that proceeds out of his mouth. So here's my question. In Matthew 5:37, Jesus says, "Let your yes be yes and your no be no." I'd like to, you explain exactly what that means. And my other question on part two, which I asked my pastor, and it comes down to integrity, is what if the answer is not yes or no, but it's maybe?
2: Hey, thanks for that question, Dave. And I do think your pastor is on the right track, that the heart of this is integrity. So this comes in the middle of what are sometimes referred to as the six antitheses in the Sermon on the Mount in Matthew chapter 5, where Jesus is contrasting he's contrasting the interpretation, the common interpretation given on the law among the scribes and the Pharisees. He's contrasting that with the truth, the true understanding of the law. He didn't come to abolish the law. He says earlier in the Sermon on the Mount, he came to fulfill the law, and then he's shedding light on how that law was being misapplied and misunderstood by the religious leaders of his day. And here specifically, it comes in the context of taking an oath before God. Matthew chapter 5, verse 33, "You have heard that it was said to those of old, you shall not swear falsely, but shall perform to the Lord what you have sworn. But I say to you, do not take an oath at all, either by heaven, for it is the throne of God, or by the earth, for it is his footstool, or by Jerusalem, for it is the city of the great king. And do not take an oath by your head, for you cannot make one hair white or black. Let what you say be simply yes or no. Anything more than this comes from evil," or you could also translate that, or comes from the evil one. At the heart of this is integrity, in particular, being a person of your word. You should be so trustworthy. Your word should mean something that you don't have to attach all of these, you know, promises and oaths to what you say. People should just say, okay, if you say yes, you mean it. And if you say no, you mean it. And part of the problem in that day was the religious leaders had this sort of approach to oaths that were made before God, where they said, look, if you swear by certain things, you're off the hook. I mean, if you use the name of God when you swear, well, then that's a big deal. And of course, you know, in the Old Testament, it says, if you do that, you better perform what you said you were going to do. But if you swear by, you know, maybe other things, it's not as big of a deal. And so they kind of created these loopholes for not being a person of your word. And the fact that this is the proper interpretation, or that this is a case, is clear if you go forward to Matthew chapter 23 in verse 16, where Jesus is pronouncing woes upon the religious leaders. Listen to what he says. Matthew 23, verse 16, "Woe to you, blind guides, who say, if anyone swears by the temple, it is nothing. But if anyone swears by the gold in the temple, he is bound by his oath. You blind fools, for which is greater, the gold or the temple that has made the gold sacred? And you say, if anyone swears by the altar, it's nothing. But if anyone swears by the gift that is on the altar, he is bound by his oath. You blind men, for which is greater, the gift or the altar that makes the gift sacred? So whoever swears by the altar swears by it and by everything on it, and whoever swears by the temple swears by it and by him who dwells in it. And whoever swears by heaven swears by the throne of God and by him who sits upon it." And so the religious leaders in Jesus's day had created loopholes for, you know, you can swear by, you can swear by the temple, and that's not a big deal. But if you swear by the gold of the temple, though, that's a bigger deal. And so you see what Jesus is challenging here. He's saying, look, let's set all that aside. Just be a person of your word. Be a person of integrity. Be a person who, when you say you're going to do something, you do it, rather than going back on your word and then making excuses for, you know, why you didn't do what you said you were going to do. be characterized by honesty. And Jesus says, my disciples are. They're people of their word. And that's what he's calling us to there in those verses. Dave, thanks for that question. Love getting into the Sermon on the Mount. And may the Lord bless you.
0: Dave, thanks so much for your call. And Adriel, I was thinking that really also applies to passive-aggressive behavior, somebody who's not really honest when they're saying yes or no. God is calling us to be honest in all of our dealings.
2: Yeah, absolutely. And again, in this is right at the heart of maybe what Dave's pastor was getting at, too. It's just that integrity from the heart. And that's something that is to characterize the disciples of the Lord Jesus.
0: Amen. You're listening to Core Christianity with Pastor Adriel Sanchez. Let's go to Della calling in from Oklahoma. Della, what's your question for Adriel?
3: Hi, thank you for taking my call. I actually have a couple. In Revelations, I think 1:10, John says that he was in the Spirit on the Lord's Day. And I'm wondering, what did he mean by in the Spirit? And what day is the Lord's Day according to him?
2: Great. Great questions, Della. So Revelation chapter 1, verse 9, I, John, your brother and partner in tribulation in the kingdom, and the patient endurance that are in Jesus was on the island called Patmos on account of the word of God and the testimony of Jesus. In other words, he's been exiled to Patmos because of his faithfulness to the word of God. And while he was there, he says, verse 10, I was in the Spirit on the Lord's Day. The Lord's Day is a reference to the first day of the week, Sunday. And so he says, I mean, some have speculated maybe he received the revelation that he received on the context of a worship service. And there are actually some interesting evidence for this, because Revelation, if you break it down, it is this picture of the heavenly liturgy, worship. And so he says, I was in the Spirit on the Lord's Day, Sunday, when I received these great visions that the Lord gave to me. And what does he mean by in the Spirit? Well, it has to do with that prophetic call. Being caught up in the presence of the Lord. And of course, specifically later on, he's going to repeat that phrase over and over again. You know, chapter 4, for example, after he talks about the letters to the seven churches, after this, I looked and behold a door standing open in heaven. And the first voice which I heard speaking to me like a trumpet said, come up here and I will show you what must take place after this. In other words, he's having these visionary prophecies. This revelation is given to him by the Lord Jesus through the power of the Holy Spirit. And that's what he's getting at there, his role as a prophet, revealing the truth of God's word in Christ's revelation for the good of the church. Thank you for your question, Della.
0: This is Core Christianity with Pastor Adriel Sanchez. We are open to your questions. Maybe there's something going on in your Christian life that you're struggling with and you'd like some counsel or like us to pray for you. Let's go to Morgan calling in from Minnesota. Morgan, what's your question for Adriel?
4: Hi there. My question relates to sexual intimacy. So I was raised, you know, to always, you know, wait until marriage for sex. And now I feel that kind of creeping into my marriage to where I feel like intimacy with my husband is wrong. So I just wanted to ask if there's any guidance that you can give me for that.
2: Hey, Morgan, thank you for that question, and just a sensitive topic. And I think all of us, you know, we're raised certain ways to think about, in particular, intimacy, sex. And one of the disservices I think that the church can do is speaking about it in just purely negative terms. So as you don't do that until you're married, it's almost like it's taboo, it's evil, it's bad. And that's not the case. Yes, sex outside of marriage is wrong. It's not, you know, being performed in the context of the marriage covenant as God calls us to. So that's sin. That's wrong. That's bad. But sex is a gift that God has given to married couples. And in Scripture, marital intimacy is celebrated as a good gift. The entire book of the Song of Songs is a poetic depiction of a celebration of the marital intimacy. And of course, the Apostle Paul says in 1 Corinthians chapter 7, in the first handful of verses, that it is an important part of the marriage. It's one of the ways we serve in marriage. We may not always feel like, you know, we're in the mood, but it's one of the ways we can serve our spouse. It's one of the ways that we have that closeness. It's also, right, at the heart of it is raising up godly offspring and having children. And so we do, I think, enter into marriage with some of that baggage. And in at times, depending on what we've been taught in the church, we can have a really negative view of it so that we think, oh, this is just bad. I don't feel right. I think separating that false understanding of sex from what the Bible actually teaches about it, and that it's a good thing to be enjoyed within the context of marriage, and one of the ways that we can serve each other as husband and wife. And so maybe meditating on books like the Song of Songs, Paul's words in 1 Corinthians chapter 7, verses 1 through 5, even the way intimacy is described in the book of Proverbs, in Proverbs chapter 5 specifically, I think about there. In verse 17, speaking of one, avoiding adultery and sexual sin, wisdom says, verse 16, should your springs be scattered abroad, streams of water in the streets, let them be for yourself alone and not for strangers with you. Let your fountain be blessed and rejoice in the wife of your youth, a lovely deer, a graceful doe. Let her breasts fill you at all times with delight. Be intoxicated always in her love. Right there, these more sort of poetic depictions of the joy that can come with marital intimacy. And so it's not seeing it as a bad thing or something that you need to feel gross about, or that, you know, there's something wrong with it, but realizing that within the context of marriage, it really is a gift in a way that we get to serve each other. And so, Maureen, thank you for that question, and may the Lord bless you.
0: You know, Adriel, I'm troubled. You mentioned this there. Unfortunately, within the evangelical church, oftentimes there's negative teaching about sexuality, and it sounds like it's carried over into Morgan's life. And I think that really behooves us as parents to really cast a positive vision for our children about how God has designed us as sexual beings and what it's designed for. It's designed for marriage in a monogamous, committed marriage relationship. And anything outside of that, of course, as you said, is sin. But boy, oh boy, I'm troubled by that, because I'm sure Morgan is not alone.
2: No, yeah. And I've seen the damage that has been done in churches where it is just viewed as taboo. Don't talk about that. Don't do that. It's bad, bad. But, you know, and then the little that you do hear is like, it's okay in marriage, but otherwise, you know, it's almost viewed primarily negative. And so it's recovering, I think, the biblical vision, which is, no, this is a good thing. This is something to be celebrated in the context of marriage. But oftentimes as sinners, what do? We take the good gifts that God gives to us and we misuse them, we abuse them, we do things with them that we shouldn't. And that's what we've seen in our culture, you know, where there's all sorts of sexual sin just rampant, and you think of the sexual revolution and whatnot. But let's not let that evil, that sin, take away from the beautiful picture that's painted for us in Scripture about the celebration of marital intimacy. And so it's recognizing that. And as I said to Morgan, it's separating those two things, what we've maybe been taught, which is hard. So it's almost like a reprogramming, but being reprogrammed on the basis of Scripture and saying, okay, what does God's word say about this? Mm-hmm. And what we find is, no, there's a lot of positivity and good in the proper context.
0: So well said. Thanks for that. This is Core Christianity with Pastor Adriel Sanchez. We'd love to hear from you if you have a question about the Bible or the Christian life. Let's go to Leland in St. Louis, Missouri. Leland, what's your question for Adriel?
5: Hello.
2: Hey, Leland.
5: Yeah, hello. Listen, is it proper for a pastor doing the taking of the sacraments at church to convey to the congregation that if you have not been baptized, do not take the sacraments? Now, one other thing, real quick, with all due respect. By the time it takes for you and your compadre to discuss whatever you discuss, you can take two calls, with all due respect.
2: Part of your question, one of the challenges is we want to get to the heart of people's question. And answer them and apply God's word. I wish we had a lot more time. I mean, some of these questions are so sensitive and require a lot of care. So we do the best that we can. With the first part of your question, Leland, it is proper for a pastor to say, if you've not been baptized, you should not come forward to take the Lord's Supper, because baptism is the sacrament, the sign of our inclusion into the body of Christ, and the Lord's Supper comes after baptism. as the sign of that continual nourishing, that covenant renewal being nourished by the body and blood of Jesus Christ. And so those who are not baptized, those who have not entered into the into the church through the waters of baptism and faith in Jesus Christ, should not be taking the Lord's Supper. And so I actually, every time we take the Lord's Supper at my church, I say the same thing. This is a meal for those of you who have been baptized in the name of the Father and of the Son and of the Holy Spirit, who have made a profession of your faith in Jesus Christ. If you haven't been baptized, if you don't believe in Jesus, then we would love to speak with you after the service to talk about, you know, what that means and taking your steps towards your first communion. But we shouldn't just give the Lord's Supper to whoever just because they want it, even if they haven't been baptized. Thanks, Leland. Mm.
0: This is Core Christianity with Pastor Adriel Sanchez. Want to mention something special for parents or grandparents who might be listening today. Nothing better than singing with your kids, especially when you are singing God's Word. And we have a great resource that will help you do just that.
2: Yeah, the resource is called 10 Songs to Sing as a Family. And we've been pushing this resource over the last couple of days. It's free. So get a hold of it because it's free. But also, more than just getting it, man, use it. Sing these songs together with your kids or with your grandkids. And as I've already said before, this is a great way to teach the faith, to talk about theology, to talk about who Jesus is and what he's done for us, to learn those great doctrines through singing. And so go over to corechristianity.com/radio to get your free download of our offer, 10 Songs to Sing as a Family.
0: And if you haven't had a chance to browse around our website, you'll find some great resources there. By the way, we had a question about the book of Revelation earlier. We have a Bible study on Revelation that you can find at our website. So go to corechristianity.com, browse around, look at our core questions, our core guides, our core Bible studies, and of course, that resource that Adriel just mentioned, which is absolutely free. Well, we do receive voicemails here at Core Christianity. Here's one that came in from one of our listeners named Adam.
6: My setup that I have for you is, why is it that people in the church today's day and age, at least it's been my experience the past couple of years, which is why I no longer and don't have a home church, is I happen to be a person of divorce, of an unwanted divorce, and I seem to be keep being pressured to basically try to find another wife to basically replace the one that had left. I have no interest and no desire in such a thing. It doesn't matter where I go, it seems to be the same push. And for some strange reason, when I bring up why is this the option? It's like, oh, if you're not finding another wife, then you haven't gotten over your wife leaving. Why does that have to be the defining point? Thank you very much.
2: Hey, I appreciate that question. It sounds to me like one of the issues is there are a number of people in these churches that you go to that assume certain things about you, and that offends you, that they assume those things. It may be that, you know, it may be that there's a real issue. Maybe that they're just trying to be nice. I mean, that they want to, you know, encourage you, and they think, hey, you're a great guy. I know somebody. We should, you know, get the two of you in touch. So. But I recognize it's a sensitive thing, especially if you've gone through a difficult divorce. But remembering the words that we find in Genesis chapter 2, verse 18, where God himself said, it is not good that man should be alone. And you know, the question is sometimes asked, you know, are we idolizing, are we making too much of marriage today? And I think in our culture, in our society, it's actually just the opposite that's true. We've minimized marriage, the gift of marriage, the importance of marriage. We've had a low view of the marriage covenant, both through things like, you know, no-fault divorce, or even trying to redefine what marriage is. Is marriage between a man and a man okay? And so really what we've found is not, I think, too high of a view of marriage in our culture, in our society. It's too low of a view of marriage. The author of the Hebrews says in Hebrews chapter 13, verse 4, let marriage be held in honor among all, and let the marriage bed be undefiled. And so marriage is something that should be held in honor, something that should be valued. That doesn't mean that you have to get married. And I think, you know, let me just say, you said this is one of the reasons I'm not really in church anymore. Brother, you need to be in church because God calls us to worship him. It's a part of the main part of how we grow ordinarily as Christians under the ministry of the word, together with other believers. And I understand that sometimes other believers can rub you the wrong way. And I think in situations like that, you know, if somebody says, hey, you know, why don't you have a wife or whatnot? I think just be honest and you know, express your feelings. But it shouldn't be something that drives you away from the body of Christ, because if you believe in Jesus, you're united to him and you're united to his body. And God has gifted you in certain ways, brother, that are for the good of his church. And God has gifted other people there for your edification as well. And so, you know, recognizing that relationships can be hard in church, and sometimes, like I said already, people can rub us the wrong way. We still need to be a part of the body of Christ, where the word of God is being faithfully taught. And the means of grace, you know, those ordinances that Jesus gave to us, baptism, the Lord's Supper, these are things that are a part of the everyday Christian life that we're supposed to, you know, engage with and in through the life of the church. And so I just want to encourage you and exhort you a little bit there to get back in church. And that doesn't mean that you have to get remarried. I think there's freedom here. Paul says in 1 Corinthians 7, if there is remarriage, that it has to be in the Lord. But it sounds to me like that's not your desire right now. And I don't know that you need to take offense when people bring it up. I think you can just be honest with them. And I hope that you are able to get plugged into a church where you feel like you can grow as a single man in the grace and the knowledge of Jesus Christ, in your own sanctification and love for the Lord, and your love for the body of Christ as well. God bless you, Adam.
0: You're listening to Core Christianity with Pastor Adriel Sanchez. We have time for one more call. Jonathan from Arkansas is on the line. Jonathan, what's your question for Adriel?
7: Howdy, guys.
2: Hey, Jonathan.
7: I just had a quick question. I'm dealing with some demonic stuff in my family, and I'm wondering why the modern church has stopped or seemingly stopped casting out demons. That's my question.
2: Okay. Hey, excellent question. Let me just pray for you really quickly. Lord, for Jonathan and for his family, would you be with them? Whatever is going on, Lord, the spiritual attack that they're facing, Jesus, we thank you that you have bound Satan once for all and conquered him through the work of your gospel, through your cross and through your resurrection from the dead. And may the light of that gospel shine clearly and brightly in Jonathan's life and in his family members' lives as well, driving out all darkness, we pray in Jesus' name. Amen. So the first thing I would just say is Jesus is the one who has definitively conquered Satan and bound him once and for all, and the powers of darkness fall before Jesus. I think there are two errors that we can have. C.S. Lewis talks about these in the introduction or the preface of his book, The Screwtape Letters. We can either have the error of the materialist, where we think evil doesn't exist, Satan doesn't exist, or the error of the magician. He says, where we focus so much on negative spiritual forces. And so I think the answer to your question is resting in the fact that Christ has conquered the evil one, and we need to pray against those forces too. God bless.
0: 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When you contact us, please let us know how you've been encouraged by this program. And be sure to join us next time as we explore the truth of God's Word together.
8: This is Max McLean. John hears a voice and turns around. What does he see? And what message is he directed to convey? Listen to the Bible from Revelation 1 and 2. I turned around to see the voice that was speaking to me. And when I turned, I saw seven golden lampstands. And among the lampstands was someone like a son of man, dressed in a robe, reaching down to his feet and with a golden sash around his chest. His head and hair were white, like wool, as white as snow. And his eyes were like blazing fire. His feet were like bronze glowing in a furnace. And his voice was like the sound of rushing waters. In his right hand, he held seven stars. And out of his mouth came a sharp, double-edged sword. His face was like the sun shining in all its brilliance. When I saw him, I fell at his feet as though dead. Then he placed his right hand on me and said, Do not be afraid. I am the first and the last. I am the living one. I was dead, and behold, I am alive forever and ever, and I hold the keys of death and Hades. Write therefore what you have seen, what is now, and what will take place later. The mystery of the seven stars that you saw in my right hand, and of the seven gold lampstands, is this. The seven stars are the angels of the seven churches, and the seven lampstands are the seven churches. To the angel of the church in Ephesus, write. These are the words of him who holds the seven stars in his right hand and walks among the seven golden lampstands. I know your deeds, your hard work, and your perseverance. I know that you cannot tolerate wicked men, that you have tested those who claim to be apostles but are not, and have found them false. You have persevered and have endured hardships for my name, and have not grown weary. Yet I hold this against you. You have forsaken your first love. Remember the height from which you have fallen. Repent and do the things you did at first. If you do not repent, I will come to you and remove your lampstand from its place. From Revelation 1 and 2. Listen to the Bible. It's great for the soul.
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I'm Tony Morris. Thanks for joining me. We'll hear music by Buxtehude, Vivaldi, Albinoni, Estonian composer Sven Grünberg, and more. We'll start with Buxtehude's Suite in E minor, performed by Tilman Hopstock.

Opening this week's edition of Classical Guitar Alive, we've just heard Tilman Hopstock performing his transcription of Buxtehude's Suite in E minor. The complete recordings of French guitarist Alexandre Lagoya have just been re-released as a box set. This is his arrangement of Vivaldi's Viola d'Amore Concerto in D minor.

Alexandre Lagoya and the Pro Arte Orchestra of Munich, conducted by Kurt Radl, in Vivaldi's Concerto for Viola d'Amore. In the United States, the mandolin is primarily known as a folk and bluegrass musical instrument. However, it also has a long history in classical music as well. This is the Sonata for Mandolin and Guitar by Israeli composer Yehezkel Braun. We'll hear it performed by Alon Sariel and Ishar Elias.

0: Alon Sariel and Ishar Elias in the Sonata for Mandolin and Guitar by Yehezkel Braun.
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The Presti Lagoya duo performing Albinoni's Adagio in G minor. You're listening to Classical Guitar Alive. I'm Tony Morris. Sven Grünberg is an Estonian composer who's written music in a wide variety of styles, ranging from progressive rock music to ambient music, and he's also scored music for over 100 films. This is his piece for seven-string guitar and mixed choir titled Will I Find You?

The Estonian Philharmonic Chamber Choir, conducted by Kaspars Putnins, and seven-string guitarist Andre Macher in a piece titled Will I Find You by Sven Grunberg. We'll close this week's edition of Classical Guitar Alive with Debussy's Suite in C minor, performed by Baroque cellist Rainer Zipperling and guitarist Tilman Hopstock.

0: Closing this week's edition of Classical Guitar Alive, we've just heard Robert Devise's Suite in C Minor, performed by Baroque cellist Rainer Zipperling and guitarist Tilman Hopstock. You've been listening to Classical Guitar Alive. Classical Guitar Alive is a nonprofit organization based in Austin, Texas. 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That's why our mission is to bring this music to the widest possible audience. 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I'm Tony Morris. 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
1: Conflict in the church is so common that some people even joke about it. But it's not funny, and it's not good. Thanks for linking up with Today in the Word, Moody Bible Institute's daily devotional. In 1 Peter 3, Peter's been talking about how Christians relate to outsiders. Here, he shifts to address the church community. We are to be like-minded, sympathetic, loving, compassionate, and humble. Humility enables the rest, with Jesus as our example. On the night he was betrayed, Jesus washed the disciples' feet. Taking the role of a servant, Jesus performed a powerful object lesson. I have set you an example that you should do as I have done for you. Following Jesus, we are to be sympathetic and loving toward one another. When conflict arises, our tendency is to fight for our position, especially if we feel we've been treated unjustly. Yet Peter presents a different way. Today in the Word, we read in 1 Peter 3:9, "Do not repay evil with evil or insult with insult." Jesus had taught Peter that believers were called to love even their enemies. When evil was done to them, they were to repay it with blessing. Our speech should be used to build others up and bring life, not tear down and destroy. This is only possible because of the Spirit of God at work within us. It's also grounded in the knowledge that God is sovereign. He cares for the righteous and is against those who do evil. With faith in God's fatherly care, we can be free to love others in this radical way. It's our hope these devotionals are building you up in your most holy faith. To read it again, we'll read it for you or download a copy at todayintheword.org.

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Weekend Nostalgia on the Master's Touch, featuring music from stage and screen, jazz standards, and light classics. This is Mario, ready to reminisce with you. Band leader Frederick Waring was known as America's singing master and the man who taught America how to sing. When the young Waring was a student of architectural engineering, he aspired to be part of a glee club and formed his own banjo orchestra. He failed to join the glee club, but the banjo orchestra proved more successful. The band eventually came to be known as Fred Waring and his Pennsylvanians. They perform Waring's sensationally popular Collegiate.

Snickers we can't do without. And we wouldn't care if there were no

Franklin Bauer with There Ain't No Maybe in My Baby's Eyes by Gus Kahn, Raymond Egan, and Walter Donaldson. Benny Goodman was the king of swing during the swing era. The different bands he formed also became stepping stones for other jazz musicians. The Benny Goodman Quintet performs Goodman's composition, Gone with What Wind.

Benny Goodman on clarinet also led his orchestra with South of the Border, written by Jimmy Kennedy and Michael Carr. It was a song strongly associated with Benny Goodman and his orchestra. While it may have been a popular jazz tune in the 1930s, it was also a statement on social injustice at that time. Lyricist and composer Gladys Shelley started writing at an early age and would grow up to have more than 300 songs to her credit. In 1940, she co-wrote How Did He Look together with Abner Silver, which became her first hit song. Julie Dawn, together with Eric Winstone and his swing quartet, rendered their version.

I'd Rather Charleston from the musical Lady Be Good, the first Broadway collaboration of composer George Gershwin and his brother Ira as lyricist. The song was brought to us by Fred Astaire and Adele Astaire, the real-life brother and sister team who played the roles of a down-and-out brother-sister dance team in the musical. Ragtime Cowboy has been described as a popular Western swing song composed by Louis Muir and Maurice Abrams, with lyrics by Grant Clark. Abrams was inspired to write the song after seeing his nephew dressed up as a cowboy. Among the popular versions of the song is this one by Joe Stafford. Right.

0: Pianist Andre Previn renders an instrumental version of the popular 1936 song A Fine Romance, composed by Jerome Kern, originally with lyrics by Dorothy Fields. Fred Astaire and Ginger Rogers introduced the song in the musical film Swing Time, with Astaire later recording a successful solo version. We pause for a break and then return with our program's highlight. The dramatic score for the movie about the life of T.E. Lawrence, otherwise known as Lawrence of Arabia. This is Mario for Reminiscences on the Master's Touch, 98.7 DZFE.
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The 1962 epic biographical film Lawrence of Arabia was based on T.E. Lawrence's experiences as a British Army lieutenant during World War I. Lawrence was considered a misfit, but was sent to assess the capability of Prince Faisal, who was going up against the Turks. This was the start of Lawrence's journey in the Turkish areas of Hejaz and Greater Syria and his involvement with the Arab National Council. Lawrence struggled with the conflicts of war, and his loyalties were torn between Great Britain and the Arabian desert tribes he fought with. The physical landscape of the desert and the emotional impact of war becomes the setting for Maurice Jarre's dramatic score. John Foster and his orchestra bring us selections from the film's soundtrack.

0: John Foster and his orchestra, with selections from Maurice Jarre's musical score for the film Lawrence of Arabia. Jarre was the son of a radio technician, and a path to engineering would have been the natural career choice. Against his father's will, he decided to pursue music and studied composition and harmony, with a percussion as his major instrument. He recorded his first film score in 1951, but his work on Lawrence of Arabia was the beginning of a path in film scoring. He collaborated with director David Lean between 1962 and 1984. Jarre was the third choice to compose the score and was given 6 weeks to produce 2 hours of the film's music. His score is now regarded as one of the greatest scores of all time and won Jarre his first Academy Award. He later won 2 other Academy Awards for his work on the films Dr. Zhivago and A Passage to India, on top of other awards and nominations. 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
1: Hello, welcome to our program, The Adoration Songbook. My name is Paul Usher with the Center for Church Music in Grand Haven, Michigan. Today we sing an exciting hymn about Jesus Christ, His resurrection and ascension. Alleluia, sing to Jesus.

Many of the hymns we sing are written by ministers or professional writers, but today's hymn was composed by an insurance salesman. William Dix wrote this hymn in 1866 as a communion hymn for Ascension Sunday. He originally titled it Redemption Through the Precious Blood, for the first stanza of the hymn centers on Jesus' powerful victory over death and our redemption by his blood. But the second stanza recalls Christ's ascension to the Father and even his encouraging words from John 14:18, I will not leave you as orphans, and then concludes with those faith-filled words, I'll never leave you nor forsake you. I'm with you forevermore.

Can you see him? Jesus, our ascended Redeemer, standing in heaven right now at the right hand of the Father. If your faith seems a bit weak and you can't quite figure out what to do next, look to Jesus. Talk to Jesus. He is your intercessor, your heavenly high priest. That is, he brings your questions and your requests to God Almighty. He pleads for you, and you will receive an answer.

0: This is a profound hymn, each stanza overflowing with the goodness of God's grace. So sing it, study it, and let it fill your heart with praise for our Redeemer God. Remember, you can sing along with our choir on the website, songsandhymns.org.
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2: We come back to the voice of Rosemary Clooney, joined by bandleader Harry James and his orchestra in a 1952 recording of You'll Never Know. The song debuted in the 1943 film Hello, Frisco, Hello, the only original song in that film, which was largely adaptations. It bagged the Academy Award for Best Original Song that year.

Rosemary Clooney with another standard recorded in the 50s, but which dates to the decade before, Tenderly, written by Gross and Lawrence. Tenderly became so associated with Clooney, it became the theme for her TV variety show, The Rosemary Clooney Show, which ran from 1956 to 1957. The Nat King Cole Trio follows with This Side Up, the B-side to This Will Make You Laugh, released in the 40s.

Sweet Lorraine was a watershed for the Nat King Cole Trio. It was Cole's first hit and helped establish the trio's national reputation. The song itself, though recorded in 1940, was written in 1928 by Burwell and Parrish. Swing-era jazz pianist Jess Stacy began as a drummer but pivoted to pianist, playing on Mississippi and Missouri riverboats with local bands through the 1920s. His big break came in the late 1930s when he joined the Benny Goodman Orchestra. Here is Stacy in The World is Waiting for the Surprise by Seitz and Lockhart.

cornetist Bix Beiderbecke is behind the song In the Dark Flashes, here rendered by pianist Jess Stacy, who brings his own inventive interpretation to the original for trumpet.

This is DZFE's Reminiscences. We'll take the next few minutes for our reflection. Ecclesiastes 2:24-25. This too I see is from the hand of God, for without him, who can eat or find enjoyment? The writer of Ecclesiastes, who probably was King Solomon, dedicated much of his life to the pursuit of happiness. He was the richest, most famous, and most sought-after man of his time. Without limitations, he sought happiness in wealth and the pursuit of pleasures. He amassed great fortunes and took on great building projects, but all of his money and influence could not bring him true happiness. He sought happiness in the pleasures of wine and feasting and love affairs, but not even a great harem could provide satisfaction. Ultimately, he sought happiness in fame and success. And the only thing he got at the end of the pilgrimage was a feeling of emptiness. In the end, he found that the object of his long search was actually the Lord, whom he had pushed aside. The happiness he sought in things and in adventures was in God, for without him, who can eat or find enjoyment? Hernandez Lopez for the Today Devotional Series.

0: The White Sisters trio of Faye, Janet, and Joyce White brought us to him, starting off with My Savior First of All, composed by John Sweeney with lyrics by Fanny Crosby. After that was Let the Lower Lights Be Burning by Philip Paul Bliss. Keep it here on Manila's fine music station. 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
1: I guess that one of the first things you did this morning was to pick out your clothes and get dressed. But did you remember to put on love? No, that's not a new perfume. It's one of the characteristics Paul mentions in Colossians 3, where he says, clothe yourselves with compassion, kindness, humility, gentleness, and patience. Wow. Can you imagine what our homes and workplaces would be like if each of us consciously put on those five qualities every morning? The passage goes on to say, above all these, put on love, which binds everything together in perfect harmony. Love is what pulls the whole outfit together. So, how much time do you spend getting dressed in the morning? And how much time do you spend putting on compassion, kindness, humility, gentleness, patience, and above all, love? With Seeking Him, I'm Nancy DeMoss Walkmuth.
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0: The 1936 musical comedy film The King Steps Out draws inspiration from the courtship and marriage of Austria's Empress Elizabeth and Franz Josef I. The song Stars in My Eyes, featured in the film, the work of Fritz Kreisler and lyricist Dorothy Fields. Listen to Morton Gold and his orchestra.

Morten Gold and his orchestra with the traditional Welsh lullaby All Through the Night. The 1949 film It's a Great Feeling was a vehicle for Miss Doris Day's comedic skills as she played the role of a French chanteuse. She brings us At the Café Rendezvous from the film, a song composed by Jules Stein with lyrics by Sammy Cahn.

you're gonna cheer when you hear this band. There's never been a better crew. And when you hear the drummer, Lottie, how they join the hum of cutting capers just for you. You'll never pick a quarrel with Mr. Krupa or with Frankie

Miss Doris Day, together with John Raig and his orchestra, brought us My Dream Is Yours from the romantic comedy film of the same title, composed by Harry Warren with lyrics by Ralph Blaine. The film also starred Miss Day in the role of Martha Gibson, a worker in a jukebox factory who becomes a successful singer. The movie The Trespasser was originally a silent film, but it was immediately followed by a sound version. It was one of two sound films for the actress Gloria Swanson, and the film became important to her coming from a previous box office flop. Her role in the movie gained her a second Oscar nomination. The movie featured the 1929 traditional pop song, Love, Your Spell Is Everywhere, composed by Edmund Golding, originally with lyrics by Elsie Janney. The Richard Heyman Orchestra performs.

the Richard Heyman Orchestra with their version of Stephen Sondheim's Sending the Clowns from the 1973 musical A Little Night Music. It is sung by the female lead, Desiree, lamenting on a marriage proposal she rejected that could have led to a happier life. The song became popular after recordings were released by Frank Sinatra in 1973 and Judy Collins in 1975 and 1977. And that's all for this program. Thank you so much for joining me in our weekly reminiscences. Meet me again on DZFE's Nostalgia Show, playing stage and screen classics, songbook ditties, jazz standards, and light orchestral numbers. With Noel, our writer, this is Mario, wishing you Godspeed. Till next time.

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Reading from Daily Portions, compiled from the writings of J.C. Philpott, for June 14th. Work out your salvation with fear and trembling. Philippians 2:12. None but God's people, under the teachings of the Spirit, know what it is to work out their own salvation. And all who work out their own salvation will work it out with fear and trembling. For when a man is taught by God to know what he is, when he feels what a deceitful heart he carries in his bosom, when the various snares and temptations and corruptions by which he is daily encompassed are opened up to him, when he knows and feels what a ruined wretch he is in self, then he begins to fear and tremble, lest he should be damned at the last. He cannot go recklessly and carelessly on, without making straight paths for his feet, without examining himself whether he be in the faith. And whenever a man's dreadfully deceitful heart is opened up to him, whenever the hollowness of an empty profession is unmasked, whenever he feels how straight is the path, how narrow the way, and how few there are that find it, whenever he is brought to see how easily a man is deceived, and how certainly he must be deceived unless God teaches him in a special manner, whenever a man is brought to this point to see what a rare thing, what a sacred thing, and what a spiritual thing religion is, that God himself is the author and finisher of it in the conscience, and that a man has no more religion than God is pleased to give him, and cannot work a single grain of it into his own soul, when he stands on this solemn ground and begins to work out that which God works in, it will always be with fear and trembling, with some fear lest he be deceived, until God assures him by his own blessed lips that he is not deluded, and with trembling, as knowing that he stands in the immediate presence of God and under his heart-searching eye. A reading from Daily Portions, compiled from the writings of J.C. Philpott by his daughters, and available in the public domain.

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1: If you're struggling with self-worth and significance, let the truth of who Jesus Christ is and what he does for his people sink into the core of your being. Jesus is the Son of God, and when you come to faith in him, God the Father will adopt you into his own family. To all who did receive him, that's Jesus, who believed in his name, he gave the right to become children of God. See, faith joins you to Jesus, and through him, you're adopted into God's family. As a son or a daughter of God, your destiny is to enjoy him forever. So take that into your most ordinary day or into your darkest hour and let it lift you up.
0: Is there someone in your life who needs to know the God of the Bible and might be open to take a journey through the Bible with you? Invite them to openthebible.org.
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1: If you're married, what matters is how you speak into your marriage, how you live your life, your walk with God. What matters is your relationships. I believe that this room is full of men of God in the making, and I'm calling you out to be the men that God has called you to be. Rise up to that.
0: Welcome to Moody Presents with Pastor Mark Jobe, president of Moody Bible Institute and senior pastor of New Life Community Church in Chicago. Last week on the broadcast, Mark began a special message titled Man of God in the Making, reaching out to Christian men and encouraging them to rise up to their fullest God-given potential. And today we're going to continue with part two of this rallying theme, offering us practical steps and biblical insight for becoming a man of God. So if you have your Bible with you, would you turn it, please, to 1 Timothy chapter 6, where we're looking at some key instructions from the Apostle Paul. Here's Mark Jobe on Moody Presents.
1: Paul says, pursue. He's talking to men. Well, what are we to pursue? Well, he says, hey, pursue righteousness, pursue godliness, pursue faith, pursue love, pursue patience, pursue gentleness. He's talking to Timothy as a godly man, and he says, I want you to run away from the things that some people consider success. God needs to be at the center of your life. Be a godly man. And then as you pursue being a godly man, chase after some of these things. The word pursue here means to seek after eagerly, to earnestly endeavor to acquire. It implies an aggressive chasing. Listen, men. You don't become a man of God passively. You don't grow into what God has called you to be in neutral. You don't change into a man of character, into a man of leadership by just sitting by and saying, I hope I become that. No, you chase after it. You see who God has called you to be, and you get up and you go after it. You pursue it. What does that mean in practical terms? Listen, it means that what you did today, you get up, you get out of bed when you could sleep in, when you could hang out at the park, and you get up and you go to the house of God because you want to learn the Word of God. That's called active participation. You get up, and if you need a mentor to mentor you spiritually, you look for one. You aggressively chase after it. You get up. You read the Word of God. You grow in areas that you're stuck. If you have an addiction problem, you take initiative to deal with your addiction problem. That's part of leadership. If you have financial problems, difficulty, then you take initiative to say, God, I want to steward my finances in a way that honors you. If you have marriage problems that aren't getting solved and your family's falling apart, you take leadership to get counseling that helps you get on the right spot. If you have problems of anger, you go to an anger management class. You pray, you pursue, you step up to the plate because you say, I refuse to be an individual that doesn't live up to my God-given potential. Amen? That means you chase after the things that God has called you to be. And he just mentions a few things here. Righteousness, that's being in right relationship with God. Matthew chapter 6, verse 33 says, seek first the kingdom of God and his righteousness, and all these things will be added to you as well. Hey, the first responsibility of a man is to chase after his relationship with God. There's nothing more manly than a male that chooses to put God at the center of his life and pursues God. Something about that. That lives by values and character and virtues. That has lines he doesn't cross. Things he doesn't say. That shows self-restraint and self-control because he knows he's not only living for himself, he's living for someone that's much higher than him. He's living for God. There's something powerful about a man that gets on his knees and says, I am not Lord of my life. God is Lord of my life. There's something powerful about a man that walks in integrity. that just doesn't say, I do whatever I want to do. No, a man of God doesn't do whatever they want to do. They do what's right, even when it's difficult and it's hard. They go to the hard places. They tell the truth. They deal with their issues. This is what God has called us to be. So he says, pursue righteousness, a right relationship with God. Then he says, and godliness. Godliness has to do with your character, that you pursue a godliness. I want to be godly in the way that I live. It's the opposite of worldly in the way that I live. Pursuing godliness means that I want to do things in a way that honors God. My marriage, my finances, my language, how I live my life, I want to do it in a way that honors God. I pursue it. I chase after it. I take initiative to grow in this area. By the way, I'd love to give a shout out here to get involved. If you're a man here and you haven't got involved in small groups, I want to give you a shout out to find a small group to get plugged into. You say, well, Pastor, I didn't even, I'm kind of intimidated by a Bible study because I don't really know, like, my Bible. I don't even have a Bible. That's all right. We'll get you a Bible. Well, you know, I'm going to go there and people are going to say, look up John. I'm going to be flipping through the whole Bible for an hour because I don't know how to use my Bible. Hey, don't worry. We have men at every stage. There's something about getting together with other men that are doing life and struggling with the same issues that you're struggling with, but they're saying, we want to do our life in a godly way. There's something about getting around other people that are honest and saying, I want to live my life in a godly way. You're not going to be able to do that alone. You need to do it with other men around you, encouraging you. And it says, pursue love, which is an attitude that we have towards other people. Pursue patience, which means enduring even in the midst of trial. Pursue meekness, which is this idea of, it's the opposite of being proud. In essence, what Paul is saying to Timothy, you're a man of God, so develop your character as a man of God. Chase after it. Make it a priority to live as a man of God. So he says, flee from living for the wrong things. Pursue being a man of God. And then number three, he says, fight. Fight the fight of faith that leads to eternal life. I love what he says. He says, fight the good fight of faith. Lay hold on eternal life to which you are called and have confessed the good confession in the presence of many witnesses. Let me tell you something, men. It's not easy. In this culture, in this day and age, to walk the narrow path. You're going to live for God, you're going to fight. You're going to have to fight culture, temptation. You're going to have to fight the values that are around you. You're going to have to fight peer pressure. You're going to have to learn to stand alone when other people are pulling you into their circle. There are so many places where a man can fall today that if you're going to live for God, you're going to have to be a fighter. You're going to have to be a fighter in the spiritual realm, fight for what's right. You're going to have to learn to stand alone at times, resist peer pressure. You're going to have to learn that if you're going to live for God, this is a battle. That's exactly what the Apostle Paul tells us in Ephesians. He says, this is put on the full armor of God. Because if you don't take on a fighting mentality to live for God, then you're not going to make it. This is a battle. And I have seen too many men. And their faces flash through my mind right now. Men that started out with excitement and zeal. Yeah, I'm going to live for God. But when it got tough, when the pressure was on, when the temptation was around them, they bailed out. And now they're spiritual casualties. And I've seen way too many. It started out strong, but just the battle, the temptation, the pressure, the difficulties, and they've bailed out and they haven't fought the fight and grabbed a hold of eternal life. I'm going to tell you, this is a battle that you can't fight on your own. You need the power of the Holy Spirit. This is a battle that you can't fight in the power of the flesh. You have to fight in the power of God. This is a battle that's going to keep you on your knees. This is a battle that takes me to my knees where I have to say, God, I can't do it on my own. I need your power. This is a battle that reminds you how weak you are and how strong God is. This is not I visit God once every 2 months. This is I come to God every day saying, Lord, unless you be with me, I will not make it. Unless your power is with me, unless your strength is with me. Let me tell you something, men. This is a battle that drives me to the Word of God practically every day because I need to hear from God. This is a battle that makes me pray. And there have been times when I prayed and cried my heart out to God for myself, for my family, for my marriage, for the people that God has entrusted unto me, for my own life. Oh, God, keep my heart on course with you. This is a battle. And Paul tells Timothy, you have to fight. Fight involves an aggressive pursuing of what you know is right, that this is not going to be easy, that there are enemies that are trying to pull you away, and sometimes those enemies will come in forms of old friends. Sometimes that enemy will come as spiritual attack. Sometimes it will come as temptation, but it will come to derail you. And the Apostle Paul is saying, fight the good fight of faith. Lay hold of eternal life. You need to grab onto it and fight for it because it will be a battle. And I love this, but he says, lay hold of eternal life to which you were also called. It is God who has called you, God who has drawn you, but you have to fight for what God has called you to.
0: You're listening to Moody Presents with Pastor Mark Job. It's a message titled, Man of God in the Making. And be sure to stick around till the end of the broadcast to hear about a very special resource that can actually help you rethink your think. Bring your mind in line with Scripture. More on that coming up. But right now, let's dive into the final half of our message titled, Man of God in the Making. Here's Mark Job on Moody Presents.
1: And then lastly, he tells Timothy, and keep. Not only do you flee, you pursue, you fight, and you keep. Keep the commandment to maintain God at the center. He says, I urge you in the sight of God who gives life to all things and before Christ Jesus who witnessed the good confession before Pontius Pilate that you keep this commandment without spot, blameless, until our Lord Jesus Christ appearing. You see, he reminds Timothy, hey, Timothy, you need to keep what you have. Don't let go of it. Keep this commandment of loving God above all things and your neighbor as yourself. That's the commandment, to love God. Keep it. People are going to try to rob it from you, pull it away from you. Keep it because Jesus will come again. And here's what I know. One day we'll stand before God, whether your life, whether your heart stops beating first or whether Jesus comes again first, I don't know. But one day we will stand before God and life is very short. How many of you are with me that it feels like, wow, the older you get, the shorter life seems? Whew. I remember when summer felt like eternity. And now it's like, man, I blink and it's gone. I don't know what it is about getting older, but it seems like life speeds up. When you're small, it seems like it goes a lot slower. The older you get, man, years are just like, it's going like fast motion. Faster and faster. I see my kids growing up. My son with a little beard on his face. Now it's like, well, hold on, you're little Josiah. You can't have a little beard on your face. My daughter in her last year of college, it's like, whoa. Man, I could be a grandparent in 5 years. And you know what? It's not a bad thing if you're living for the right things. If this world is all that you have, you cling to it. I know I'm just passing through. And although life is speeding up, I'm saying, yeah, come. It's not a matter of how when I go or how short time of I have. I want to make sure that while I'm living for what matters. I'm living for what counts. I'm living for God. Hey, listen, that time is going to come for all of us. And I can't predict the time, but one thing I know, I want to live for God with the time that I have. I want to live for God in a way that really matters. And I want to impact as many people as I can while I'm living for God. And there's a lot of things that are going to burn. The size of your house, your car, your bank account. There's a lot of things we put a lot of energy into, but you know what? When all is said and done, that is not going to matter at all. I've never seen a hearse with a U-Haul. Never. Never seen it. You're not taking anything with you. And so you better make sure that what's at the center of your life and what you're living for really matters in life. And that's what it means. That's what God is calling you as men to be, to step up to the plate and be men of God. What matters is your walk with God. What matters is your relationships. If you're a father, what matters is what you speak into the destiny of your father. If you're married, what matters is how you speak into your marriage, how you live your life, the impact that you have on other people. I believe that this room is full of men of God in the making, and I'm calling you out to be the men that God has called you to be. Rise up to that. I want to close with this. Ever since my children were small, when I would try to tell them about what it meant to live right and do the right things, I would tell my boys, I would say, "You don't do that." "Well, why, Dad?" "Because you're a man of God. And you're a man of God in the making. And my daughter, you're a woman of God in the making. I believe it's your responsibility to give them a vision of who they're becoming. No little boy sees himself as a man of God, but we can all grasp, I'm a man of God in the making. That means I'm under construction. There's a lot ways to go, but I'm moving in a direction. I believe it's your responsibility, dads, to step up to the plate and to become that man of God. And I want to change your view. I know some of you are sitting here and say, it's easy for you, Pastor, because you're a pastor. You're a pastor. You read the Bible and you have a theology degree. So it's easy to, you know, you speak and pray for people. So you could talk about being a man of God, but because that's kind of your thing. But you don't know where I'm coming from. You don't know my history. I feel uncomfortable praying in my house because I'm still struggling with swearing. So how can I pray at a mealtime when I'm, you know, cussing people out while I'm driving? See, I don't see myself as a man of God. And here's what I want you to understand. You're a man of God in the making. And what you are doesn't mean that you're perfect and you've arrived. But what you are means that I'm pursuing who I know God has called me to be. And so when I fail and blow it with my kids and with my family, you do what I do. Which means I have to sometimes say, I'm sorry, that was wrong. That's really not what a man of God behaves like, and I apologize for that. You say you're sorry, you acknowledge your responsibility, and you get up and you dust yourself off and you say, I'm going to live as a man of God, so help me God with all the power that you've given me, God. That's what it means to be a man of God. Listen to me as I close together this time. Some of you men do not see yourself that way. Some of you, when you look at yourself, you look at yourself as a failure, or you look at yourself as an addict, or you look at yourself as an average guy, or you look at yourself as, I'm not a man of God. I feel uncomfortable even stepping into that, referring to myself that way. The Bible calls you saint. The moment that you give your life to Christ, you may have been a diehard drug addict right out of prison and gave your heart to Christ. And the moment you gave your heart to Christ and Jesus is inside of you, the Bible refers to you as saint. And it's not because you've had a saintly past. It's because he's washed you, cleansed you, purified you, made you into the man of God that who you are going to be. And so I'm not calling you to something that you're not. I'm calling you to something that you are. I'm saying step into it. Start living it. Start walking that way. Get an image in your mind of who God has called you to be. An image of a man that steps into leadership. An image of a man that knows how to pray for his family. That at his work is known as a person that walks in integrity. Someone that makes a difference. Someone that everybody else would lie. But then when they look at you, they say, he won't, because he's a man of God. Someone that your children will rise up and know that maybe you weren't perfect, but there was a moment in your life where you changed and now you are a man of God. That's what I'm looking for. I'm looking for people here, men, to rise up and say, I will be a man of God regardless of what my past has looked like. I will be the man of God that he's called me to be.
0: What a great message leading up to Father's Day. And men, I want to invite you to keep listening, and maybe you want to listen again. If you'd like, you can do that at moodypresents.org. Pastor Mark, I know you'd like to encourage the men listening to us right now.
1: Yeah, I hope you heard that challenge. And I realize that some of you today, you look at your life, you look at your history, and you say, hey, Pastor, I'm far from being a man of God. That's who I want to be, but you don't know my story. I don't know your story personally,
0: right?
1: But I do know the story of thousands of men that have come to the foot of Jesus saying, Lord, there's a lot of brokenness, there's a lot of toxicity, but I want to be a man of God, and I've seen them be cycle breakers.
0: Yeah.
1: So I want to pray for you today that have a desire to be a cycle breaker, legacy maker. Father, I pray in Jesus' name for that man that's under conviction right now. In their spirit, they know who you've called them to be, but in their behavior, it feels like they're far from who they've been called to be. I pray that you would encourage them, that you would give them a new vision of manhood, a godly vision of manhood. I pray, God, that some of these men will rise up to invest in their sons and daughters. I pray that you would give them a special servant love heart for their wives. I pray that they would take initiative in their households. I pray that they would change the culture of their family, Father, and that when all is said and done,

0: Psalms. We're talking about the book Powerful Self-Talk from the Psalms. Here's an excerpt. Every failure to believe God's word on being forgiven signals a feeding time for the monster of self-condemnation. We doubt, it grows. We doubt more, it grows bigger. And before long, we embrace a wicked message in our self-talk. It goes like this. You know, the guilt from my past sins never stops eating at me. I guess I'm doomed to a life of self-condemnation. And worst of all, we learn to live like this, eaten away every day, one self-condemning thought at a time. But David offers us a better self-talk in Psalm 103, verse 12. As far as the east is from the west, so far has he removed our transgressions from us. It's time to replace our wrong self-talk with the right self-talk. 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I can live free from the guilt of my sins as I cling to God's promise that he has personally removed them. 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Well, that's all our time for today. I'm John Gager, inviting you back next week when Mark shares another great Father's Day message. 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

A Hymn for Peace by Alejandro Consolacion Jr., settling our spirits to receive the sung word, this sacred music interlude. Consolacion performs his own music on the organ of the Union Church of Manila. I waited for the Lord. He inclined to me. He heard my complaint. O blessed are they that hope and trust in the Lord. The text of the 40th Psalm finds its way into Felix Mendelssohn's Hymn of Praise, Opus 52. Trebles Andrew Semple and Jonathan Chinchin are joined here by the choir of St. Paul's Cathedral.

Christopher Durnley conducting this performance of I Waited for the Lord from Felix Mendelssohn's Symphony No. 2, the Hymn of Praise, written in 1840 to mark the 400th anniversary of Gutenberg's invention of the printing press. William Williams, a leading figure of the 18th century Welsh Methodist revival, draws on Exodus imagery, the wandering in the wilderness, for his hymn, Guide Me, O Thou Great Redeemer. When I tread the verge of Jordan, bid my anxious fears subside, death of death and hell's destruction, land me safe on Canaan's side. The tune is by the Welsh Baptist John Hughes. Here now is the choir of Ely Cathedral under Paul Trept, Guide Me, O Thou Great Redeemer.

John Henry Newman wrote the words in 1833 as a poem titled The Pillar of Cloud, while becalmed on a ship returning from Italy during a time of illness and spiritual crisis. Lead, Kindly Light is sung here to the tune Alberta, composed by William Henry Harris. We heard Paul Trept and the choir of Ely Cathedral. Where do we ground our hope? Listen to Habakkuk 3:17-18. Although the fig tree shall not blossom, neither shall fruit be in the vines, the labor of the olive oil shall fail, and the fields shall yield no meat, the flock shall be cut off from the fold, and there shall be no herd in the stalls, yet I will rejoice in the Lord. I will joy in the God of my salvation. We give thanks even today, when there might be little visible reason for it, because our joy is grounded in the good and unchanging faithfulness of God Himself. We turn now to William Croft's setting of Psalm 33. Rejoice in the Lord, O ye righteous, a thanksgiving anthem. John Scott here leading the choir of St. Paul's Cathedral and the parley of instruments.

0: This by the English Baroque composer William Croft. Rejoice in the Lord, O ye righteous. John Scott led the choir of St. Paul's Cathedral and the Parley of Instruments. Thank you for tuning in with Tiffany, who produces and writes DZFE's Sacred Music Interlude. This is David. Have a blessed Lord's Day.
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0: I think that many, many people are looking for stability and relocating the center of where can a gracious God be found, exhausted by the chase of new highs and feelings and experiences inside the chambers of the heart. The era of subjective beliefs and subjective experiences is gone, and you're looking for objective anchors for the faith. So I see that happens everywhere I travel. So it's not typical Swedish.
1: Yeah, yeah.
0: For me, it was, you know, Jesus is saying the word, what does it help a man if he wins the whole world but have lost his soul? I experienced that in the midst of success, you know, in Swedish terms, not American megachurch, but Sweden.
2: You were well known in Sweden.
0: We had relative success with our church, and we did church plants. And in the midst of that, I was feeling like I was trying to win the world, but at the price of losing my soul and losing the soul of the church.
1: Okay.
0: So we lost, like, what is church? I found myself in a work where we much more built a brand and collected followers to a brand than the gospel of Jesus Christ.
2: Mm.

Applying the riches of the Reformation to the modern church. This is White Horse Inn, a weekly roundtable discussion about theology and culture.

0: How does a Pentecostal pastor shaped by the energy of pop evangelical Pentecostal-type worship become a confessional Lutheran minister in secular Sweden? As Western culture drifts beyond the assumptions of the Enlightenment into a landscape of esoteric spirituality, technological acceleration and immersion, and cultural and institutional disillusionment, where do confessional churches even fit in? In this episode of White Horse Inn, we are joined by Lutheran pastor Magnus Persson, and to learn how to reach people in our post-Christian and what might be our post-secular age. I'm Bob Hiller, and I'm with Mike Horton, because they don't trust two Lutherans by themselves in a room together.
1: All
0: and
1: bad so we're... things happen, yeah.
0: And Magnus,
1: two of the Reformed.
0: that's true. Magnus, we're glad you're here. Let me introduce you. Magnus is a husband, father, and grandfather. He is an ordained Verba Divini minister and works as a pastor for EFS, a missional renewal movement in the Swedish Evangelical Lutheran Church. He is also the network coordinator for Reformera and the host of its weekly podcast. He's got a wonderful book called Reclaiming the Reformation, Christ for You and Community. And if you ever